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3: Limited rain for the state of Mississippi for the rest of the week. The bigger weather story will be the high heat and high humidity, giving us dangerous heat index values each afternoon and evening, anywhere from 105 to 110. Clear this evening and tonight, South Haven, our low upper 70s. Actual highs for Wednesday and Thursday for the mid to upper 90s. For the Meridian area, fair weather tonight, low mid 70s. We've got some mid 90s working their way in. Wednesday and Thursday, heat index 105 to 107. Clear Gulfport tonight, low upper 70s. We're into the low to mid 90s for Wednesday and Thursday with our heat index 105 to 110. I'm meteorologist Jennifer Naramore. 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

0: he is the object of affection across the record. You know, mm-hmm. he really is all of the different others that I sing to across this record, for the most part. Without going into too much descriptive detail, I think some people already know what bumpin' uglies means.
1: Sure, I think so. I think they might figure it out.
0: But, it's really just about, in gay culture, at least in my experience, this rough, blue collar, there's an expression called, they're called rough trade. Mm-hmm. Sometimes DL, if you will, which means down low, which means likely not out of the closet, masculine presenting. That's what that American rough character. And the luckiest queen is hopefully me.
1: Yeah.
0: If you will.
1: I love the contrast between that. I mean, even just the word rough and how warm and how tender this album sounds. Mm-hmm. You know, why was that a contrast you were so interested in exploring?
0: Because it is within me, you know. I'm so endlessly tender and warm, and yet I have this desire for something rough and hard, you know, and I don't think I'm alone in that. I think there are a lot of people that search for that. I mean, I guess you could say balance.
1: Like a complementary kind of person.
0: And contrasting at the same time, right?
1: Yeah. I'm talking to Andrew Saul today on World Cafe. His new album is called American Rough. And the next song that you're going to play for us is called Under You. It is also the second song on the album. And again, it's so tender. It's this love song. It's like that feeling of when you're just so in love, that you basically shirk all your other obligations in your whole life. Could you tell us a bit about it?
0: Oh, yeah. You know, this is actually the first song that kind of started this whole record coming to life. And yet it wasn't written by me. It was written by a good friend of mine. His name's Liam Kazar, a brilliant singer-songwriter out of Brooklyn now, although we met and spent a lot of time together when he lived in Chicago. He was reading a lot of Arthur Rimbaud poetry, and he knew my obsessions with Roy Orbison epic love songs. And so he wrote this for me, gifted it to me during the pandemic. And I couldn't have put it into better words, this song. It absolutely is the way that I love. Yes, it is about that obsessive kind of love, but it also is like in a devotional. I think this entire record is devotionals.
1: Let's hear your performance of the song Under You, then we'll come back and we'll talk some more. Andrew Saul, live for World Cafe.

0: Recorded live for World Cafe, Andrew Saw with Under You. It's a song from his new album, American Rough. I'm Raina Duras, and Andrew Saw is here with me today. I want to help people get to know you a little bit. Mm. You started singing country songs on stage really young. Mm. Your mom owned a karaoke business. What was your role in that venture?
1: Well, she put us to work. Aside from learning how to roll up cables properly and haul equipment in and out of her big VW Econoline van, I was there to warm up the crowd. And to my sister and I, to encourage people, if that, 10-year-old can do it, then I can do it, surely.
0: So, if I came out to this, to one of these karaoke nights or parties, and little 10-year-old Andrew Saw gets on stage, what am I seeing? What am I hearing?
1: I was obsessed from a very young age with Patsy Cline. Every car that we had had this Patsy Cline Greatest Hits cassette. It's almost as if, I don't know, even my mom's side of the family, we all loved that record. And it was the first song I said, no, that's what I want to sing. I want to sing Walking After Midnight. I want to sing Crazy. These longing, yearning songs coming out of this little, pudgy... Probably presenting queer even then.
0: So this, longing, yearning, loving thing was always in you.
1: Yeah.

0: Patsy Cline, Walking After Midnight, talking to Andrew Saw. So you kind of always had this penchant for longing, yearning music.
1: Yeah, I've been searching for why that is as I continue to talk to people about this. And I think it must be connected with the fact that when I was very young, when I was four, my mom left the family because she, for her reasons, you know, and she returned a few years later with these dreams of a karaoke business and so forth. But I think that I was trying to process what it means to lose and what it means to want that person to return again.
0: Yeah. What did you learn, I guess, as a performer or an artist, even if you didn't know that's what you were going to be yet at that point? Are there things that you learned early on performing those songs in front of people?
1: I learned about the pleasure that I got from pleasing others with my talents, or at least my willingness to present talent, you know. I learned that was also at a time where I was spending a lot of time in my bedroom alone, pillaging through my parents' CD collections and just like dancing and losing myself in the music, finding an escape in the music. I learned I loved to do it.
0: You're listening to my conversation with Andrew Saw. In a moment, he'll talk about the artist whose music showed him he could be a songwriter and truly be himself. That's when we come back on World Cafe.
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0: Welcome back to World Cafe. I'm Raina Duris. American Rough is the debut album from queer country artist Andrew Saw. He's my guest today. There was a specific album I know really changed your life. It was Poses from Rufus Wainwright, right? Tell me about hearing that album for the first time.
1: Well, this was in high school, and my really cool friend who had already gone off to college gave it to me. And I had already been deeply in love with the collections of other queer artists like Elton John and Freddie Mercury, my God. But when I heard Rufus and his unabashed yearning himself and his lyrics, I mean, speaking so clearly and poetically, but also very plaintively about loving a man, I thought, well, it gave me permission to even dream of having this kind of career for myself.
0: Yeah. I'm going to play a clip of Cigarettes and Chocolate Milk. It's how the album opens.
1: Yum.
0: One of my favorite songs. I love it. What was going through your mind when you heard this for the first time?
1: You mean other than just falling in love with him, like thinking, how do I get this guy to marry me? I was thinking about a world that I could be so authentically myself.

0: That was Cigarettes and Chocolate Milk from Rufus Wainwright's album Poses. I'm talking to Andrew Saw today on World Cafe. His new album is called American Rough. And it was Rufus Wainwright who kind of led you to Katie Lang, kind of by accident. Legendary Canadian, one of my favorite voices of all time. She was opening for Rufus Wainwright at a show, and you had no idea who she was, right?
1: You know, he was opening for her.
0: Oh, okay.
1: This was at the Hollywood Bowl. I was 18 years old, and I had never seen him play live. I lived in the Bay Area, so this was a long drive down to the Hollywood Bowl. This was over 6 hours, and I had convinced my friend to go with me. I had only ever heard the last name Lang in relation to Johnny Lang, who was a guitarist that my dad really liked. So after Rufus and we're bawling and we're having such a great time, me and my friend, I said, well, do you want to stay for this person? Thinking it was Johnny Lang. And she said, we made it all the way down here. Why not? And oh my gosh, under the stars at the Hollywood Bowl. Have you ever seen a concert at the Hollywood Bowl?
0: I've never gotten to see anything there yet.
1: We were not in any kind of premium seat or anything, but oh my gosh. She was just bounding about the stage barefoot, belting Roy Orbison's Crying. I was

0: she has such a balance of masculinity and femininity, you know? She really rides the line. Apart from that, to know that she began in a country space, because she's gone on to do a lot of other things, was profound to me. I mean, as someone who grew up with country music and left it in my teens, I thought to myself, I don't see myself in this, you know? Sure, I can align with these female singers, but that's not me. I mean, and that's not really my experience. But like, I don't know. She paved the way in a pop country way for all of us queer country artists, you know?
1: Yeah. We're going to hear another performance right now, and then we're going to come back over and we're going to keep on talking. We're going to hear you perform your song, Your Whisper. And it has lyrics like, your whisper swimming in my ear, your whisper reaching for the ceiling, your whisper heavy in my hand. And the whisper really becomes almost a physical object. Could you tell us about writing this?
0: Yeah. This song is about my partner, who I've been with for a long time now, 12 years. And I wanted to try and retrace the steps of when we made a commitment to each other. Originally, it was Chet Baker swimming in my ear because we were listening to this one of my favorite Chet Baker records while it was pouring rain outside and really we were making love. This was many years ago at this point, but I wanted to try to enter back into that space. Your whisper for me, in a physical way, I was trying to understand how to use simile and metaphor. This record is really me figuring out who I am as a poet as well. I was reading so much poetry at the time. This song in particular, I was reading a lot of Ocean Vuong. And, you know, the whisper idea is the request, you know, and it's the heavy ask. It's the, will you take this deep plunge with me into a true committed love?
1: It's really beautiful.
0: Thank you.
1: This is Your Whisper, performed live by Andrew Saw for World Cafe.

0: On World Cafe, I'm Rena Duris. You just heard Andrew Saw performing his song, Your Whisper, from his new album, American Rough, that was live for World Cafe. So you grew up in Fremont, in the Bay Area, and yeah, you sang Patsy Cline as a kid, but I heard you say a little bit earlier, you kind of left country music for a while. And then it seems like, and you can correct me if I have the timeline wrong here, but you kind of embraced it when you got to Chicago, which might not be a place people think of when they think of country music right away. What did you find there? Why was country something you came back to?
1: Well, I actually came back to it by way of folk music. When I moved to Chicago, this was in 2009, I started taking songwriting classes at the Old Town School of Folk Music, which is a really wonderful continuing education nonprofit for adults and also kids. And folk music being a storytelling music really harkened back to that country and my experience in the theater when I was a teen. And I found that I really did want to be a storyteller in my ventures musically as a songwriter as well. But it wasn't until I met Patrick Haggerty of Lavender Country in 2018, almost 10 years later, that I could see myself in country music in a way that I really couldn't before. Even with my experience with Katie Lang, you know, she left country music for her reasons as well, but in 2018, I got to open for Patrick, open for Lavender Country, and watching him speak so openly about his queer experiences back in the 70s and his storytelling between songs. He had the audience in the palm of his hand. Mm. It was so theatrical. It was almost as if I saw all of the things that I love in this one package, you know? And once again, someone giving me permission.
0: For people who haven't heard of Lavender Country before, could you tell us about Patrick Haggerty and, you know, what his story is a bit?
1: Yeah, he was from Bremerton, Washington area. I don't actually know where exactly he grew up, but it wasn't far from there. His father was a farmer. In 1973, Patrick wrote and produced and recorded his record by the same name, Lavender Country. And it is rumored, or as legend would have it, it is the first gay country record, out gay country record. And while it didn't sell very many copies, he did play with Lavender Country at the very first Seattle Pride event. And then it was lost to obscurity.
0: Yeah.
1: In obscurity. And then back in, I want to say, the teens, it could have been between 2014 and 2016, somebody came upon this record, put it on YouTube, and it just, you know, moved like wildfire. People, he has some songs that I can't mention the titles on.
0: I looked him up. I mean, I listened to Lavender Country.
1: Amazing.
0: I listened to a bunch. And yeah, I was like, I want to play a clip of one. There's a few of these I will never be able to put on the radio.
1: No, probably a safe bet is the song Lavender Country.
0: Yes.
1: It's such a lovely embrace of everyone and anyone.

0: sound of a place. Lavender, a lavender country where everyone can be themselves and without fear of shame or ridicule. And yeah, he was a really beautiful, tender elder that I am so fortunate to have been friends with and been able to mentor under him. Or yeah, he was a mentor to me. I will cherish that friendship forever. He passed in 2022. Mm-hmm. And yeah.
1: As a mentor for you, obviously looking up to him as a songwriter and as a storyteller and as a performer is one thing, but was there any advice or wisdom he imparted to you personally that stays with you now?
0: He was really, truly without ego. You know, he had reached a point in his life where, I mean, he had no idea that this would come back around and he would have a bigger musical career pushing 80 years old, you know? So he was just so grateful himself. And if you talk with any other person who would consider themselves a queer country artist, Patrick has met them, Patrick has worked with them, Patrick has been friends or mentored them. He touched us all, and he often said to me, I am your stepping stone to lift you up, to ascend. And I cannot imagine that I was the only person that he said that to. But it was his humility, you know, his heart, his tenderness. I mean, he was an advocate for everyone's rights. He was a political activist, and a lot of people can align with him in that way. And for me, we found a connection through our tenderness.
1: You're listening to my conversation with Andrew Saw on World Cafe. The last song we're going to hear you perform today is one that you wrote for Patrick Haggerty. So before we hear it, what can you tell us about Lavender Cowboy?
0: Well, I went out to Bremerton to go to his celebration of life, and I brought my tenor guitar with me because I wanted to write a song for him. You know, I felt like that was the right thing to do. And I wanted to continue his legacy or try in writing a song to do that. I also wanted to write something that wasn't just inherently sad, something that had that uplifted folks, because he did that for me. And I wrote most of it out there in a hotel room in Seattle. And then when I went into the session, my producer and co-writer on a lot of the songs, H.C. McIntyre, one of my producers. We had another lovely producer, Missy Thangs, who was also the engineer. But H.C. and I sat down before that day in the session where we were going to record Lavender Cowboy and wrote the chorus together. H.C. is also a queer country singer-songwriter artist. And to have her perspective as a butch lesbian woman and my perspective as a femme gay man coming together to write this memorial, this devotional, this elegy for him was truly magical.
1: This is Lavender Cowboy, performed live by Andrew Saw for World Cafe.

0: Lavender Cowboy, performed live for World Cafe by Andrew Saw. Andrew Saw's new album is called American Rough. He's been my guest today on the show. It's been so, so nice talking to you, Andrew. Thank you for being here.
1: Thank you, Raina. My pleasure entirely.
0: I'm Raina Duras, back in a moment with more World Cafe.
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0: Before that quick break on World Cafe, you heard a session with Andrew Saw, and not long after we recorded that in July, Andrew got engaged. So sweet. Sending lots and lots of love and congratulations to you, Andrew Saw, from everyone here at World Cafe. Now, back at the beginning of the summer, artist nonprofit Salt Lick Incubator launched a series called Songs of Us. They've been rolling out performances all summer long to celebrate America's 250th. Here's one of them. It's Brandi Clark performing Will the Circle Be Unbroken on World Cafe.

0: That is Orville Peck, Dead of Night, taking you to the end of this hour of World Cafe. Thanks again to Andrew Saw for being on the show today. And thanks to our producer, Miguel Perez, for his work on that session. We produce this show at WXPN at the University of Pennsylvania in Philadelphia. I'm Raina Duras. Thanks for listening to World Cafe from NPR.
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3: Not looking at much in the way of any wet weather chances up and down the state of Mississippi as we move throughout the next couple of days. The bigger weather story will be the big time heat and the high humidity. But if we see a storm, it'll be very isolated. For the Horn Lake area this evening and tonight, pretty clear. Lows upper 70s, mid to upper 90s coming our way for Wednesday and Thursday. Heat index 105 to 108. For the Jackson area, partly to mostly cloudy for this evening into tonight. A low mid 70s, upper 90s coming our way for Wednesday and Thursday. The heat index 110. And for the Biloxi area, clear tonight. A low upper 70s, low 90s moving our way for Wednesday. Thursday's high 95. I'm Jennifer Aramore. 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
0: Is Queens of the Stone Age going country? Not only does frontman Josh Homme show up on a new Shania Twain song, he also brings in another country singer for this new Queen song.

0: already tell that's going to be a very cool jam to watch live. If you're going to see him on tour this summer and fall, it is called Burn the Other End from Billy Strings from his new album So Much for Goodbyes. 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
0: It's live from the Archives. I'm Raina Duras. This is the part of the show where you get to hear a couple of exclusive live World Cafe recordings from the vault. Today, starting with Nora Jones. And the recording you're going to hear is from really early on in her career. Her first time on the show when she was promoting her debut album, Come Away With Me, in 2002. She came in a few years after she originally recorded this version and reflected on how this was a song from her first album where she could really hear herself figuring out how her voice worked with the piano. It's her own version of Hank Williams' Cold, Cold Heart, Nora Jones performing live for World Cafe.

for Live from the Archives today. That was Afterlife, performed live by Sharon Van Etten and The Attachment Theory on World Cafe. Next up, a new track from the Womack Sisters.

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2: Democrats are calling for a congressional briefing into President Trump's apparent use of a decoy aircraft to foil an Iranian assassination plot. The administration didn't disclose that the president was not traveling on Air Force One with members of the press and his staff. So what does this say about the White House's transparency? That's on the next Morning Edition from NPR News.
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0: Is Queens of the Stone Age going country? This is the big question. I'm Raina Duras. It's World Cafe. Queens frontman Josh Homme appears on Shania Twain's new song, Faded Blue Jeans, from her new album that came out last month. Here's a little bit of that. Listen for him in the background. So that's Josh Homme on a country song with Shania Twain. And on the new Queens of the Stone Age track, he brings in a guest singer of his own, another country artist. It features vocals from country singer Nikki Lane. Here's Queens of the Stone Age, Easy Street on the Cafe.

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2: I've had hundreds of big conversations, and my conversation partners share wisdom I carry with me wherever I go. Archbishop Desmond Tutu is one of our wisest models on the territory of reckoning with wrongs from the past that infuse and haunt the present. In the 1990s, he helped galvanize South Africa's peaceful transition to democracy after decades of white supremacy as the law of the land. He chaired the Truth and Reconciliation Commission, or TRC. Its basic premise was that any person was eligible for amnesty if they would fully confess their crimes. Archbishop Tutu knew that saying "I'm sorry" is one of the hardest things for human beings to do, and he did not expect the human redemption that would surface on this stage. This is Becoming Wise. I'm Krista Tippett. What did you learn about why, as you said, one of the hardest things for human beings to do is to say, "I'm sorry"? I mean, what did you learn about forgiveness three-dimensionally that you didn't know before?
3: Well, one was that I was amazed, first of all, at how powerful an instrument it is being able to tell your story. You know, you could see in the number of people who for so long had been sort of just anonymous, faceless, non-entities, just being given the opportunity, did something to rehabilitate them. More than this, it actually was a healing thing. We had a young man, a black young man, who had been blinded by police action in his township, and he came to tell his story. When he finished, one of the panel, TRC panel, asked him, "Hey, how do you feel?" And a broad smile broke over his face, and he was still blind, but he said, "You've given me back my eyes." And, you know, you felt so humbled that people could feel that that was how the healing for him would have taken place. But, you know, one of the things that constantly amazed us was the remarkable magnanimity of people. All people, black, white, Africans and Americans. I mean, human beings can leave you speechless, really. I mean, they can leave you speechless by the horrible things they do,
2: right?
3: But they also leave you speechless with the incredible things. We saw so many times people who ought to have been bristling with bitterness and anger, when they meet the perpetrator, actually being able to embrace. And you were asking about the difficulty. Yes, it is difficult. And when we started, we looked at the legislation, and the legislation did not require a perpetrator who applied for amnesty to express even remorse. And we were very upset and said, "But I mean, why not say they've got to say sorry or something?"
2: Right.
3: But we discovered, I mean, that actually the legislators were a lot smarter, because had they insisted that it was a condition to get amnesty, each time somebody said, "I'm sorry, I'm very sorry," we would have said, he's just putting that on.
2: Right.
3: As it happened, despite the fact that it was not a requirement, when people were applying for amnesty, almost always they would turn to the victims or the survivors or the family if the person had been killed, and they would turn to them and say, please, we know it's very difficult, but please forgive. And as I say, almost always the victims would.
2: Archbishop Desmond Tutu was awarded the Nobel Peace Prize in 1984. He's written numerous books for adults and children, including The Rainbow People of God and, together with his good friend the Dalai Lama, The Book of Joy. Becoming Wise is produced by Marie Sambalay, Lily Percy, and Chris Hegel at On Being Studios, which is located on Dakota land. And our theme music is provided and composed by Zoe Keating.
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0: At least as far back as 200 million years ago, cycads grew in abundance. And at the peak of their distribution and diversity, they lived alongside the dinosaurs. These so-called living fossils were a fixture of tropical prehistoric landscapes and have changed little since then. Yet today, they face their greatest threats in poaching, habitat destruction, and climate change. I'm Jennifer Bernstein, CEO and the William C. Steer Senior President at the New York Botanical Garden, and this is Plant People. Today, I'm joined by Dr. Dennis Stevenson, previously our Vice President for Botanical Science here at NYBG and currently the Senior Curator Emeritus Editor at Botanical Review. He is one of the world's top cycad experts, and together we're exploring the storied past and challenging future of these ancient and unique plants. Hi, Dennis. Welcome to Plant People.
1: Hello. I'm glad to be here. Thanks for having me.
0: Well, I'm so glad to talk to you today. It's always fun to speak with you. And we're going to have a great conversation about cycads. And you are the perfect person to have that conversation with. So for listeners who may not be familiar, what exactly are cycads and how do they differ from more common plants like ferns or palms?
1: Well, they're a very ancient lineage, as we pointed out. But it's their growth habit. They tend to be single stem plants that we don't think of as very branched. And they really look like a cactus with palm leaves.
0: Yeah, that's a good description. So what drew you to focus your research on cycads?
1: Well, that's a very interesting story, actually. My academic grandfather had published on the structure of the growing points of cycads in several papers. And they were always of interest to me. But sometimes things in your career are serendipitous. And after I finished my PhD, I had a postdoc at Harvard University, but I was stationed at Fairchild Tropical Garden in Miami. And they have the best cycad collection in the world. Mm. And I'm going, this is perfect. Yeah. So I think that's what really started it for me.
0: Well, I can see how being at Fairchild, you would be inspired because they have some incredible plants there. And I love that phrase, academic grandfather. Can you explain what that means for our listeners?
1: Yes. My major professor for my PhD, it was his professor, and he was on my PhD committee, my academic grandfather, except he passed. And they were the authors of the primary plant morphology textbook through three or four editions.
0: I've heard other colleagues of ours talk about their forebearers in science in exactly that same way. And I think it's nice because it speaks to the continuity of science and the fact that nothing is ever really fully resolved in one person's career. We're always continuing to broaden our understanding. So it's a nice turn of phrase. So you found them interesting. You found yourself at a place where they were in abundance. What about them has kept you focused for so long?
1: I've gone through various phases in studying them. And the first phase was taking up where my academic grandfather left off in the developmental anatomy or structure of that shoot system. It so happened that simultaneously, a man that I knew as an undergraduate had given a talk at the Ohio Academy of Science meeting, and he was retiring to Fairchild. And he was interested in the reproduction of these plants. And their reproductive cycle is just amazing. There are a few seed plants, actually the only ones, I guess, extant, that have motile male gametes. And they have these sperm cells that are so big, you can see them on the slide with the naked eye. And so then the idea was, well, we have all these living plants there. We could look at them experimentally to see how this system really works. So once I did the anatomy stuff, I then moved into the reproductive side and the pollination biology because nobody knew how they got pollinated, yet they have male plants versus female plants.

0: female plants. How does the pollen get over there? And how does the system work? So because there's a native one in Florida, and in the wild areas at the Montgomery Botanical Center, I was able to work out the reproductive cycle of them in some detail. Then I went, well, you know, they got these really weird compounds. And one of them is called BMAA, and it's a neurotoxin. It's a non-protein amino acid, to be specific. But the really cool part was we found weevil pollination in these plants, and that the weevils were consuming the plant. So we went, whoa, wait a minute. These guys should be dead. But they weren't dead. They were living. So we tried to figure out, how did they deal with this BMAA? And it ends up that they actually sequester it in their cocoon cases and make poisonous cocoon cases against their predators.
1: So the pollinators, the weevils, were also eating them?
0: Yep, they eat them. And they sequester this BMAA. They secrete it out into their cocoon cases. So it doesn't stop them from growing. Any other organism, well, we would just die. There's something called cattle staggers in Australia, where the livestock will eat cycad leaves, and it's a neurotoxin. But in fact, Oliver Sacks wrote a whole book on them in Island of the Colorblind.
1: So they sequester it so that the weevils can still pollinate and do what they're doing without dying, but so that they can still procreate.
0: Because the weevils go through their life cycle by copulating on the female cones and then ovipositing on the male cones. So they go through their life cycle inside these plants.
1: It's amazing all of the strategies that plants have developed. So let's talk a little bit about this description that you often hear about cycads as living fossils. What does that mean? And what do we know about their ancient history alongside dinosaurs?
0: The older I get, the more I identify with living fossils, I must say. It's because of the early fossil record in the early Permian. They remain little changed, but yet they survive the vicissitudes of time. So you've got to say, okay, what's the secret? What's going on in this group of organisms that allow that? Well, there are certain things like the neurotoxins have developed would be a good one. That keeps your predators from munching on you.
1: Yeah.
0: But the time frame is that because from what we know in the fossil record, and it's pretty good, and there's some details in there, it allows us to have a plant that resembles a fossil, but it's still alive, so we can look at its life cycle and how it's functioning in a modern context on how they might compare to the conifers, ginkgo, and then, of course, the flowering plants. So there are lessons to be learned by looking at different organisms, just as looking at ferns might help me understand cycads.
1: Interesting. So they have this long persistence, and that allows us to understand what strategies they're using. And from that, what do we learn about biodiversity in general? Have we taken that knowledge and applied it in some particular ways?
0: Yes, in a way, because what we've learned from studying the extants, we do know the foibles they have. So we know that they were widespread and covered everywhere. And now, of course, they're very restricted. So what are their foibles? Well, one of their foibles was in their reproductive system because it takes too long to get from one generation to the next. I mean, as fast as you could do to raise a plant from seed to making a cone, and that's under optimum greenhouse conditions, is 5 years. Many of these plants at Fairchild had been there 50 years before they made a cone. So not only do you have a long life cycle, which means you can't have a lot of genetic turnover in terms of mutations, but that whole process with the weevils takes almost 2 years. So part of the lesson is gigantism probably doesn't do you any good. Big unbranched plant, giant sperm, huge seeds with all kinds of stored stuff in them, often for naught.
1: Yeah, but they've done okay.
0: They're doing okay. And if we leave them alone, they'll continue to do okay.
1: The pods are so fun to see. They're often there in the conservatory.
0: Yes.
1: And I always point them out when I'm there with a visitor because they're amazing. And now I have more information to share about why they're so amazing.
0: You know, this tree stump thing that's in that house? Well, that plant, that cycas that's next to it, is one of an original plant to the conservatory from 1905.
1: Oh, wow. Wow. That's amazing.
0: They're long lived.
1: Yeah. So you mentioned a little bit about the range and how it's changed over time. Where in the world today do cycads?

0: beds grow naturally, and why are those environments particularly suitable?
1: One country that does pretty well with them is Australia. And I think it's partially because the Australians haven't destroyed their landscapes in a sense. So I think these plants just survive there. No known herbivores. And then parts of Africa, tropical Africa into Central Africa, where we still have undeveloped mountainous areas, and the plants seem to do well there. And really, it's the same thing in the New World. The odd man out a little bit is our one species in North America that's not a fossil, the Azamia pumila in Florida. And that seems to do well. And I think it does well because they're ones where if you damage them, they often can make a second branch or two branches. And so they seem to be able to survive that kind of disturbance that goes on. They're underground. That's another secret some of them have used. So fires and desert situations don't damage them.
0: So you said it's not a fossil. Does that mean that this is a later species? It hasn't been around as long?
1: Yeah, they look pretty much the same. But for some reason, we would never put a fossil in a modern genus in the classification. I don't know why, but that's just what we do.
0: Okay, so this is a taxonomical artifact.
1: Yeah, but they look just like them.
0: Okay.
1: You'll get a kick out of this. I even reconstructed a fossil cone once because when you go to the lab and you see those big jars with the pickled things.
0: Yeah.
1: Well, the liquid all dried out and it dried out and it looked identical to a fossil.
0: Okay.
1: So I sent a picture to a paleobotanist and said, look what I found.
0: Did it work?
1: It worked. It did.
0: So many people are surprised to learn that cycads do still play very important ecological roles. So what benefits do they bring to their ecosystems, these plants?
1: Okay, well, they have these roots called coralloid roots. And what it is, they're ageotrophic. So they grow up towards the surface of the soil. And so they don't, instead of growing down, they grow up.
0: Okay.
1: And they form little masses around the base of the plant. And they have in them a blue-green alga, or cyanobacterium, as they're called, that's a nitrogen fixer.
0: Ah, they come with their own fertilizer.
1: And they also can take a soil and add nitrogen to the area. It's really quite interesting because the other important nitrogen fixers that we know of are the bean family. Mm-hmm. But they use a different bacterium in a different way. Mm. The nitrogen thing was a big thing. Gloria Carusi and I had a couple of grants working on that.
0: Does that mean that they have a role to play in restoration efforts?
1: Partially, but also we want to know how that system works so we can utilize that to our system. So if we can dissect the pathways it uses, et cetera.
0: You can replicate it in other ways.
1: Yes, because there is a nitrogen pathway in the plant, and there's actually a nitrogen pathway in the blue-green algae. When they're living in the cycad, they use a third route.
0: Hmm.
1: So this obviously tells us something about making a situation where we could utilize these in crop plants, not to expect the normal situation, but to do it in such a way to utilize the known third route.
0: So a new route for nitrogen fixing that could be applied in crop situations.
1: Exactly.
0: That's very interesting. Conservationists warn that cycads are now among the most endangered plant groups on Earth. What are the main threats that they're facing today?
1: One of them is habitat destruction. The other one is the illegal trade. And I was very involved in that with the IUCN and developing an action plan and actually getting legislation passed to get certain things downlisted, and I'll explain that. So we tried to convince the community, you don't need a big plant. You can watch one grow. Mm-hmm. So we really pushed the downloading seeds. And that's because one person might have a pollen plant in Iowa and someone in England's got the ovulate plant. What are they going to do? So if they can send their pollen over and get seeds, they can then disperse those cultivated seeds and not take from the wild. So
0: is that what you did through the IUCN?
1: We did, yeah, that was one of the things that we did to try to stop. Because there's certain cultures that view a plant in your collection only of value if it's wild collected. Mm. So we had to get past that at the same time.
0: Yeah.
1: Cactus people know this same problem.
0: Yeah, cactus poaching has been a problem for a long time and ramped up actually recently during the pandemic, the demand. Yeah.
1: But the big push we did also, I should mention this one because it's so successful, particularly in Mexico, working with indigenous people. Don't go in the forest if some guy gives you $5 for a $200 plant for him. Go in the forest, harvest the seeds, start a nursery. So we actually got a grant to subsidize the starting of nurseries. They grow the seedlings up and they sell the plants, and there's a continuous renewable income then for the indigenous people.
0: That's a great example of creating a bioeconomy and doing it to a conservation end. So that's terrific. The International Union for the Conservation of Nature, I think it's worth just saying a word about what that organization does. We've talked about it on this podcast before, but this is an organization of conservation practitioners and scientists who identify threatened species, and they will put them on various lists of concern. The Red List is a very notable one. And it sounds like your work with them was about creating frameworks for disrupting the poaching that was happening. I'm interested to know, who's doing the poaching? Is it like a mass market gardener, or who is it that's the end user?
1: It's the same mentality as the cacti or orchid people.
0: Okay.
1: There are people who want to expand their cycad collection, and they'll do anything to go get them. Often someone would just fund a trip because they wanted to go somewhere and they could sneak some plants back. But I would go back to your IUCN comment, because I founded the cycad specialist group. And the first thing we did is make a world list of all the cycads. It's available online now. It's been through several reiterations, but we've listed then the threat to each species and given its distribution. And I think the good thing is some things have been downlisted.
0: Meaning that they've gone from the red list.
1: Put on appendix two.
0: Yeah. That's good. That means that the efforts are working.
1: Exactly.
0: Yeah. It's a great organization, and many of our scientists here at NYBG participate in the process that they undertake. And it's an important input to conservation frameworks and to conservation practices all over the world. I mean, we're a collections-based institution. I understand the impulse to collect, and these things are things of beauty, so I can understand the desire to have them, but not at the risk of the plant going extinct. That's not okay.
1: Well, I think cutting one leaf off to make a herbarium specimen is probably fine.
0: Yeah, okay. So there's a range.
1: Yeah, as opposed to digging it up. Yeah.
0: Well, it sounds like there are better alternatives now for people to get these plants if they want them. And watching them grow, I imagine, can be very satisfying for folks. You said that there are species that are being downlisted. Are there places where that's been particularly successful, where wild populations are regenerating or thriving in a way that at one point seemed unlikely?
1: There's a real focus in Mexico, for example. Another area where there's a focus is in South Africa, Australia, and China. Mm-hmm. China's gotten really good about that kind of thing now.
0: Yeah, it's interesting to think about places that are at different stages of development now in the context of the current science and the biodiversity crisis. So much of the development that was happening in the Industrial Revolution was taking place without the benefit of our current understanding about the way that these systems can and cannot regenerate and what happens when we lose species. But today we have a lot more information. So maybe countries are approaching it differently.
1: And I think getting the amateur community to raise plants and seedlings and stuff has also helped.
0: Yeah. Well, this is a way in which the exchange of information as between the scientific community and the avocational hobbyist has improved a lot with the internet. People who are interested in plants and who want to collect them but don't want to do it in a way that's irresponsible have ready access to a lot more information than they once did. So maybe that's helping.
1: Yeah, I believe that's true.
0: It sort of tracks with the growing interest in native plants. It's the other side of the coin. If you're interested mm-hmm. in plants in general, then you're thinking about systems, you're thinking about how to support your local biodiversity, and maybe you also are interested in rare plants, but you don't want to be irresponsible about it. So I think it's a good thing for there to be more global awareness about what are the most pressing conservation issues related to cycads right now. It sounds like there's been a lot of progress on the poaching question. What about habitat destruction? That's harder to deal with, isn't it?
1: Yeah. It is. It definitely is. I mean, there are various kinds of examples. If you're in the Amazon area and you flood an area, These guys are not aquatics.
0: Right.
1: They're gone.
0: Yeah.
1: And once you wipe them out in a place like that, to get it back is going to be very, very difficult. So it's various kinds of habitat destructions, because cycads aren't all desert plants. A lot of them are rainforest plants. In South America, there's one epiphytic one we have in the conservatory that's actually only found in the tops of trees in the mountains of Panama. That one is really, really threatened as they keep cutting down for timber and various other usages. Its habitat's going to be gone.
0: You mentioned this idea of you don't know what you're losing when you lose a species because you don't know what you haven't yet understood. Are there potential uses, for example, human uses of these plants that you think we don't fully understand yet, but could be lost? Are there medical applications? I would think with a neurotoxin, there could be.
1: There's been some pursuit of it, but it stopped. But the notion of understanding neurodegeneration, like Oliver wrote about with this BMAA compound as an experimental compound. And we actually, Gloria Carusi and I, actually were using it in that little plant that botanists can grow by the thousands, Arabidopsis or the Thalecrest, the experimental plant, using BMAA on it. And we got some interesting results of what it could do. We passed it off to some neuro people, but they never really picked it up.
0: Mm. Yeah. And so that's a good example, Dennis, because maybe in the moment in time with the available funding, that wasn't something that someone picked up, but that doesn't mean that the inquiry is done. But if the plants are extinct, there's nowhere to go.
1: Nowhere to go.
0: With
1: good
0: it.
1: Point.
0: So an important reason to think about how we protect these plants. So if we have listeners who are interested in cycads, where would you point them to learn more? And where would you point them to help protect these plants?
1: There's a website called the Cycad Pages, which I think is extinct now that Ken Hill died, but it's still available. But there's a new one called the World List of Cycads. There's pictures of every species, where they are, ancillary information, photos of herbarium specimens and field photos, and we're constantly updating them. So there'll be a section on neurotoxicity on those pages. There'll be a section on chromosome numbers. There'll be a section on various topics that deal with them.
0: How many plants do you have at your home, Dennis?
1: Hardly any.
0: Yeah, this is a thing about botanists that is surprising. They don't cultivate plants indoors, really. It's not their thing.
1: Well, Jan goes nuts in our garden.
0: Okay, okay, good.
1: But so yeah, all indoor plants, no, she doesn't want them either, you know?
0: Yeah. Well, Dennis, it's really fun to talk to you always. Thanks for coming to talk to us about cycads here on Plant People.
1: Thank you very much.
0: With hundreds of millions of years of cycad success behind us, it's all the more important that these living fossils survive this difficult time in their history for the benefit of the planet and for future generations. If you'd like to learn more about what you've heard in this episode, check out our show notes at nybg.org.
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3: Being a young adult in Bloomington or in Indiana or in the Midwest as a whole can give you complicated feelings. Some people love it, some people hate it. A lot of people find themselves saying, "Oh man, the Midwest is so boring. I need something to do." That's part of where DIY music scenes come from. DIY scenes are about having something to do in the Midwest. They're a cultural touchstone for cities like Bloomington, both big and small. You're not tied to big corporate music labels. It's about building community from the ground up. Helping each other record music themselves, make their own merch, book their own tours. It's about friends, helping more friends. DIY music includes a bunch of genres, including hardcore, punk, indie rock, and shoegaze, just to name a few. There's a sense of pride that comes through with taking matters into your own hands to create art and build community. Bloomington's had a bustling DIY scene for a long time, and it has a particular name associated with it. There's a podcast called It's a Beautiful Day in the Gulch and an album of the same exact name by hardcore punk band Laughing Gas. There's the song Gulch Brigade by hardcore band Full Stride. Those are all from the past 6 years, but it goes back even farther. Gulcher Records, the label that put out the Gizmos, one of Indiana's first punk bands, started in the 1970s. These days, you can see it on hardcore punk t-shirts and tote bags too. But why the word? Why do people keep calling Bloomington the Gulch? Miles Grimmer grew up in Franklin, Indiana. He was 18 when he was in college at IU in Bloomington. One day, he was visiting home when his uncle asked him,
4: "How's Bloomington? How's the Gulch? We used to call it the Gulch."
3: The word stuck with him from that moment on. He got interested in Bloomington's history of DIY rock and started to learn more about it. That's when he found Gulcher Records. We'll come back to Miles. He's one of the people who ran with the word years later. Bloomington played an important role in the early days of punk rock in Indiana. Gulcher Records was a DIY record label and a zine that Bob Richert started in 1975. Richert was a grad student in geology, but he found himself spending more time spinning rock music at the campus radio station than studying rocks. By 1973, he discovered zines. It didn't take long for him to start Gulcher Magazine. That might be the first association in print of Bloomington and the word Gulch. But Richert didn't coin it. People had been calling Bloomington the Gulch already. He thinks it might be the terrain, but he admits he might be biased, since he arrived as a geology grad student. Some people think Gulcher Magazine and Gulcher Records were named after a book that came out the year before. Gulcher, by rock critic Richert Meltzer, is a collection of his sprawling thoughts on rock music and culture of the previous decade. Bob Richert insists that he didn't name the zine in the record label after Meltzer's book. One of the bands on Gulcher Records was the Gizmos. They put Bloomington on the map as an important place in DIY rock. Formed in 1976, the Gizmos have been called Bloomington's first punk band. They sang the song "The Midwest Can Be All Right."

0: That came out on a compilation album called Red Snert's The Sound of Gulcher in 1981. Dale Warrens was a part of the Gizmos at that point. He sang on that song. The thing is, the Midwest didn't always feel all right. Dale remembers what it was like being part of the first wave of punk rock in Indiana. It felt lonely. He felt like not many people cared about the bands he liked, like Sex Pistols and the Ramones. People really didn't get it.
1: We were the weird band on the bill. We were able to play most of the bars in town, but never more than once.
0: They actually did get the go back once. It was for a Battle of the Bands contest.
1: That night was kind of wild, but that would have been like just as school resumed 1979, and there was enough interest that slam dancing was sort of happening, and that got kind of out of hand. One of the organizers of the contest got got the wind knocked out of him, got cannonballed. Our set was closed down early, and it was, I don't want to say near riot, but it was very tense atmosphere. And we were subsequently banned, not just from playing there, but from entering the Blooper.
0: At this point, it's the early 80s. The word gulch has taken on its first life in Bloomington. The gulch is shaping into the space for punks, weirdos, and freaks to be themselves. A lot of indie music comes from people who feel marginalized in society. This is a space for people to be accepted for who they are. It's graduating from just a word to be thrown around to almost a badge of honor. And then it disappears for a few decades. After both of them heard the word gulch thrown around for years in DIY music, it made its way into Miles and Alex's jokes when they'd be talking about the day they're having.
2: We used to say, like when we were hanging out and walking around and when it's a nice day out, we'd just always say, it's a beautiful day in the gulch. And it was sort of kind of like just a saying that we would throw around. And so we just decided to name it that.
0: Now it's the mid-20-teens. Remember Miles Grimmer? He's the college student whose uncle asked him about life in the gulch. Now he's the vocalist for a band called Laughing Gas. They're playing tons of DIY shows around Bloomington, and they've released their second EP, self-titled, as Laughing Gas.
3: I think in different periods of your life, it's pretty normal to have a sense of stuckness, and it's like the most frustrating thing. I think especially like, for me, it was like in my mid-20s. It's like transitioning out of this one stage of life, having anxiety about if my like life was aligning with my goals or whatever.
0: Grimmer hasn't always remembered the exact time, place, and feelings he had surrounding every song he's written. But with the song The Gulch, he did.
3: Yeah, that song is just like being bored. It's a song that's like about being bored in your town, and like everything feels similar, or it's like there's shifts in like the energy. People you know have moved away, or like things you like disappeared. But at the end of the day, it's still like if you're still the same person in the shifting environment, I think there's a sense of frustration.
0: Miles is saying, what are you doing? I gotta get away. I can't escape this. Run in place. He's talking about how he feels living in Bloomington during this time in his life. Having feelings of frustration and stuckness, but eventually having a change of heart.
3: I think the refrain of that song is, there's nothing to do and it's a beautiful day in the gulch. Which, you know, it speaks to like just being able to appreciate where you're at, even if it's like it feels whack in that moment. I also feel like it's kind of like the Gizmo song, The Midwest Can Be All Right. I see it as like a spiritual, no, yeah, it's kind of really draws inspiration from that line of thinking. It's like, I like the Midwest because there's nothing to do.
0: Right. At the same time, when Laughing Gas was recording It's a Beautiful Day in the Gulch, Miles and local poet Alex Wurchentruber started up a podcast of the same name. That was 2019.
2: We were just going to start a podcast loosely based on like life in Bloomington.
0: They wanted a nature element, so they recorded outside as they wandered around.
2: Just like, kind of like a friendship simulator.
0: The podcast feels like a chat show, but it's weirder than that. Every episode will start with a cold open of Alex reading a poem.
2: Gulch, a narrow, steep-sided ravine marking the course of a fast stream. Example, It's a Beautiful Day in the Gulch, and by gulch, I mean Bloomington, Indiana. But also, I mean my mind. Today is a beautiful day inside of my head. I holler into the gully, It's a beautiful day in the gulch.
0: Then they move into whatever topic they decide to sporadically talk about. Topics exploring questions like, how much does the moon weigh? Or do you swallow your gum? The podcast documents Alex and Miles as they find ways to entertain themselves in a seemingly boring town. By this point, the Gulch has morphed into this place for people working through their feelings about Bloomington or the Midwest. Both Alex and Miles are trying to find beauty in the mundaneness. After the pandemic, a new wave of punk and hardcore bands started to pop up around Bloomington. Chance Allen is part of the DIY scene of now. He started the DIY label RTR Tapes in 2022. He plays bass in Velocity, and he fronts the band's What Counts in full stride.
4: I've been in hardcore and part of hardcore since I was a kid, you know, 15 or 16. So, like, it's something that I, like, am very passionate about and care very deeply about. Just like the ethos and the subculture surrounding it.
0: DIY shows tend to be anywhere between 40 to 50 people, but Chance was seeing these 100-person mosh fests even in the summer when the students are gone.
4: People just like actually getting into like hardcore and what it means just made me really excited and feel really good.
0: Chance was inspired by the scene that came before him. He was the next person to take the word gulch and run with it. In October of that year, Full Stride released their debut EP, which has the song Gulch Brigade.
4: Yeah, I just kind of wrote that song when I was like feeling really good about it. And just like all like the whole sing-along part, like the reaching out part is just about like none of this stuff's ever going to be perfect, but you can find community here. You can be a part of something. Like it's like me like inviting people to be part of the Gulch Brigade, so to speak. That was kind of my motivation behind the song and how that connects to, like, you know, all of that connects back to, like, loving where you live and being a part of something that's, like, your direct community, you know, and not just, like, something on the internet or, you know.
0: Gulch Brigade is a nickname for the Bloomington hardcore scene right now. This is the most recent use of the word, as other bands have started to use it in their own songs and merch too. The term takes on a broader meaning about community in the hardcore scene. It goes beyond Bloomington city lines to Indianapolis, or even other cities in the Midwest as a whole. Miles is in his 30s now. He's been in Bloomington since college. He believes in the idea of that location can influence art.
3: When we think of like the major cultural hubs of America, we think of New York or LA. But I think that sometimes when you live out there, your ideas are, you become too influenced by other people. And I think when like music from the Midwest or Bloomington or Indiana or other less populated areas, it's at its best when it is distinct and idiosyncratic, because like the pace of life and the weather in the streets probably should influence you in some way. I also think another thing I think about myself is like people say, if you can make it in New York, you can make it anywhere. But really, I believe New York's probably the easiest place to make it. And if you can make it from the middle of nowhere, then you can make it anywhere. Like with what I do, like there is something that I find it interesting to like have motion when I live in the middle, seemingly in the middle of nowhere. It's not the middle of nowhere, but yeah. It might seem like it.
0: Miles realized there's a certain charm about towns like Bloomington around the Midwest, creating art here.
3: When I am explaining to someone that I live in Bloomington, you know, sometimes I feel compelled to justify it, but other times it's like, I like it here and like, you don't get it. And like, you don't have to get it. Like, not everyone should get it. This idea of the Gulch, by nature, it's kind of constrained. But true creativity comes from constraints. Like if you have a blank sheet of paper, like you don't know what you're going to make, but like if somebody already doodled a line on it and you have and your task is to like build from that doodle, you might come up with ideas that you wouldn't have before.

it can feel like there's nothing to do in the Gulch. But that's exactly what's given people like Miles, Alex, and Chance an opportunity to figure themselves out creatively and make the most with what they do have. An opportunity to make the music, the poems, the podcasts that they want to make. An opportunity to build community from the ground up and learn what it means to make art in this part of the country. For these guys, at least, the Midwest can be all right.

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1: This is Bird Note. As a flock of ducks lift off from a marsh, their wings reveal large patches of powder blue and emerald. These dabbling ducks are called blue-winged teal. They're petite birds, noticeably smaller than mallards. The male's blue-gray head has a bright white crescent at the base of the bill, and his cinnamon sides and underparts are peppered with dark dots. Females are mottled grayish-brown. Blue-winged teal are long-distance migrants, traveling from nesting areas in Canada and the U.S. to South America for the winter. They feed in shallow water, with a preference during the breeding season for snails and fly larvae. In fall and winter, they seek out plant matter, especially seeds. Blue-winged teal pair up during the winter and migrate together in spring to a nesting area, often to where the female was born. There, the female will lay about 10 eggs, which hatch after 3 weeks. Once the eggs hatch, mother and ducklings walk away from the nest area within 24 hours, never to return to their nest again. Within just weeks, the young will be flying and ready to join their parents in their great migration south. For Bird Note, I'm Michael Stein.
2: Up next, Hidden Kitchens travels to London to explore the old and endangered tradition of allotments. Urban communal garden plots wedged in between buildings, planted in abandoned open spaces, carved into hillsides, some bequeathed to the working class on protected land, and scattered across the city by the hundreds.
3: Apple tree there, blackcurrant bushes, and a blueberry in the corner, onions and shallots. I'm Charlie Gregory, Fitzroy Park, allotment. Out in the fresh air, everybody knows everybody, you know. So it's not expensive. For £27 a year, and you've got this piece of land in this beautiful spot. I'm a bachelor myself, but I'm 78 now. You want to keep fit and live to a good old age, get an allotment.
4: I'm Oliver Rowe, Constant Restaurant, London. Anywhere there's a bit of unused green space, it has the potential to be turned into allotment. On the edge of a railway siding, squeezed in a patch of disused land, give people a bit of extra fresh veg.
5: Allotments started in the 19th century. Everyone was getting rickets and stuff like this in the Industrial Revolution. London was, as we all know from Dickens, a terrifying place. So as people fled from agrarian poverty into the city, land was given in perpetuity for people to cultivate vegetables. First and Second World Wars, we had the dig for victory. The allotment boom really happened in 1940s, 1950s. My name's John Kelly, publisher of a magazine called Prospect. I acquired an allotment in North London, beyond Muswell Hill, where the Kinks used to come from. There were most definitely different communities. The Italian guy opposite me was fixated on growing Tuscan grapes for wine. Polish people, posh English ladies, creating conceptual arts. You see these scarecrows, you hand me down Versace. In our particular case, everyone had taken a pledge to be organic. If anybody dared to use a rotavator, even by night, by stealth, there would be consequences.
6: Colour in sky, brush and blue, scarlet fleece changes hue.
7: I'm Julie Sumner from Manor Garden Allotments in the East End of London. You'd go past rambling old factories and down a little alleyway, lots of rubbish everywhere. You'd open the gate, and there in front of you would be a little single-track bridge crossing the River Lee. The slopes of the side of the river covered in plum trees.
8: That place is actually a dream place, like we was living in heaven. My name is Hassan Ali. 1968, I left Cyprus. I come here. Turkish, Greek, English, Irish, we was all friends. I always cook every day something. My friend Reggie, 17 years, I know him. Every day we together. And he brings something from his garden, I bring something, and we cook and eat there. me and Rich.
9: Hassan had the most beautiful shed. His shed was built so it had a covered area, so even though it was teeming with rain, he could still have friends round for lunch. Wonderful sort of bean dishes with slow-cooked lamb and sorrel. My name's Sam Clark, Morrow Restaurant.
5: I mean, an Englishman's home is his castle, and an allotment owner's home is their shed. The shed is a mirror of British society. There's an Irish guy near to me. When you got into his shed, it was old Ireland. He had John F. Kennedy, Pope John the 23rd, and Jesus in there, assembled in the shed.
7: The person who set up Manor Guard Allotments was Major Arthur Villiers. He was so appalled by the treatment of working class people during the First World War that he devoted his life to providing facilities for the poorest of the poor who were over in the East End. They built squash courts, swimming pools, cricket grounds. Major Villiers thought these kids need to be eating good food, so let's create some allotments for the parents to produce the food on. Always said to the people who he gave the allotments to, these are going to be yours in perpetuity when I'm gone.
10: The International Olympic Committee has the honour of announcing that the Games of the 30th Olympiad in 2012 are awarded to the city of London.
7: We heard the announcement, London, and it was just stunned, numb silence up at the allotments. We realised that we were going to be somewhere in this proposed Olympic development. We had a great hope they would be inspired by the idea of including allotments in the Olympic Park and having it as a showcase worldwide for food growing and community and sustainable use of land. But in October 2007, they bulldozed us. Where Manor Garden Allotments was is going to be a footpath.
8: I am not against the Olympic, but the worst thing they done to us, they take the garden and they give us another place which is not garden. The soil is no good there. It's always flooding. You can't grow nothing.
5: Regardless of the 2012 Olympics, other allotments are under threat now because it's become desirable building land. Now I'm afraid the allotments have been turned into a bit of a bidding war. In the past, the allotment thing was sacred.
9: This is our new allotment, a Marsh Lane. Welcome to the swamp. Let me take you down. I'm an optimist, so I'm going to shove in these potatoes and we'll see what happens. The only real reason I'm staying on here is not for the vegetables anymore, it's more for the community. And they said after the Olympics, in 6 years' time, you can go back to where you were. But you know, if one's honest, in a third of the people on the allotment are going to be too old to move back to the new site. They're going to have to live out their gardening years on this bog. Danger of sinking. We've had some of the old guys go merrily into their plot and then they get stuck. And you see these poor guys waving. So you've got to have an old people check before you leave. Otherwise, they get locked in, they get found the next day.

0: That story was produced by the Kitchen Sisters, Davia Nelson and Nikki Silva, along with me, Roman Mars, and mixed by Jim McKee.
1: This is Bird Note. When waterfowl are in decline, hunters are some of the first people to sound the alarm and fund the recovery. Jared Henson is a project manager with Ducks Unlimited, a nonprofit hunting and conservation group.
2: The North American model of conservation puts the bulk of the responsibility to fund conservation on hunters, because hunters in general are the consumptive users of those habitats, and they're just more willing to give money to that cause.
1: That money not only comes from hunting license sales, but also taxes on gear.
2: So guns, ammo, binoculars, all those sporting goods that you would use for hunting, a portion of that tax goes to the states, and they can then allocate that into conservation funding.
1: Financial support is just one way that hunters contribute to habitat management.
2: Waterfowl biologists and scientists have been leveraging hunters for data for almost 100 years now. The big thing now is avian influenza. Hunters are some of the first to see the impacts of that in the field, especially since the main vector for it is waterfowl. And so hunters really play a big role in disease monitoring.
1: 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I'm Jazzy Johnson.

0: this is Bird Note. Many birds common to the U.S. rely on North America's boreal forest, the huge ecosystem of forests, wetlands, and rivers stretching from Alaska to Newfoundland. Often referred to as North America's bird nursery, the boreal forest is the critical breeding ground for billions of North America's birds. But it's under pressure. Many iconic boreal birds are declining, while development and resource extraction are intensifying. But here's the upside. With the boreal forest, it's not too late. Dr. Jeff Wells is the Vice President of Boreal Conservation at National Audubon. Conservation science contends that at least 50% of an ecosystem should be protected to preserve its health and biodiversity. Dr. Wells says that if governments adopt policies in keeping with that science, we still have a chance to get conservation right.
1: We don't usually have that in most of the world where we're trying to build back lost habitats. But in the boreal forest, these are habitats that have never been lost. We have the opportunity to figure out how to balance conservation and development and really protect these big, large, intact landscapes.
0: Groups, businesses, and individuals across America are joining the effort to protect boreal birds. 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
2: Big time heats and stifling humidity in place across the state of Mississippi. Barely any rain to speak of. If we see anything at all, it'll be extremely isolated. In Tupelo through the night, generally clear, a low dropping to the mid-70s. Slight chance for wet weather Wednesday, dry Thursday, and highs are right around 95. Heat index greater than 105. The forecast for the Greenwood area, we are dry through the night and straight through Wednesday. Wednesday's high, upper 90s. Upper 90s coming right back in for Thursday. Clear in Pascagoula through the night to low upper 70s. The chances for wet weather, puny Wednesday and Thursday. Highs are into the low 90s. Heat index near 110 each day. I'm Jennifer Naramore. 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

0: Welcome to USC Annenberg's This California Life. I'm Megan Donis. This season, we document Altadena after the fires, following this remarkable community as it recovers and rebuilds. As part of our series, we collaborated with the Charlotta Bass Journalism and Justice Lab at USC. And in our next story, Bass fellow Daniela Lake explores what the Black community in Altadena can learn from another thriving Black community consumed by fire during the Tulsa Race Massacre of 1921.
1: And then we start coming further across Altadena Drive, and that's when we were literally like you just walked us right into a volcano, an active volcano. Everything was on fire. Everything. The bushes, the trees, the houses.
2: It was like a blowtorch just right over everything.
3: I've never seen anything like that. Never, no.
4: You're listening to Rooted in Recovery, a podcast series from the USC Charlotta Bass Lab, exploring how Altadena's Black community is recovering after the devastating Eden fire. I'm Daniela Lake, a master's student in journalism at USC and Bass Lab fellow. Each episode will highlight a different piece of the story, from Black food culture to mental health, memory, and rebuilding. But in this first episode, we begin with the fire itself.
1: And that's when the wind really started cranking. And I was like, you know what? We're in trouble. This is bad. And then you could hear the radio and you could hear them start calling out streets going, wait a minute, that's impossible for the fire to have gone down that far. Now it's into the community. Now it's no longer a hillside or a brush fire.
4: That's Keith Holloway, a Pasadena fire engineer. His station was one of the first at the scene of the fire.
1: The wind was blowing so hard a couple times, I had to literally back up because I couldn't walk forward. It was blowing all the stuff in my face. I couldn't see, so I had to back into the fire and back into the houses. Everything was on fire. I mean, literally, it was like looking or standing inside of a glowing toaster.
4: He's been a firefighter for over 40 years. He's seen a lot of disasters, but nothing like the Eden fire.
1: I was here for the Northridge earthquake, all the whole Y2K funny business. I mean, a lot of stuff. The LA riots after they had the verdict for Rodney King. I was here for all that stuff. So I've seen some things, but nothing ever to that magnitude. It's unrecognizable. Looked like somebody dropped an atomic bomb. It was an experience, definitely an apocalyptic experience.
4: Altadena residents, like the Wilson family, would also describe the Eden fire as apocalyptic.
2: And you can literally see everything was just burning. Everything just from the mountains down to almost Muir High School was just on fire. So once I went up, turned the corner, and the church was on fire.
4: The Eden fire burned over 9,000 structures. 6,000 of those were family homes. Like many residents who lost their home and place of work, Reverend Andre Wilson lost both his home and church to the Eden fire. He's served as the pastor of Altadena United Methodist Church for almost a decade.
2: In order to process it, you have to be alone. And when you're moving like this, you don't really have time to process it. I've been moving, trying to get my check-in on congregation members, trying to find facilities, trying to get aid. So you really hadn't had time to process it. I went by yesterday to try to process. And even then, people were yelling at me, hey, get your head up, it's going to be okay. It's hard to process because people really want you to be better. And they actually don't really understand that mourning is a good part of healing.
5: For many of us, we're not really sure what day it is. You know, it is like you're grieving. Someone's died. And so life continues, but you're sort of in a daydream sort of state. You're exhausted. You have a lot of moving parts. You're not in your home element. You're in a new place, or you're in someone else's home, or you're in a new place. And then your church home is gone.
4: That's Heather Wilson. The Wilson family is staying with relatives as they recover.
5: So everyone's routine who's been affected is upside down. And yet people kind of expect you to act like none of this has happened, and you still have obligations to fulfill. So it's a balancing act.
2: I know everybody in that neighborhood. I grew up in Altadena. That's everybody I know. So it's so that compounds it, because even people that aren't part of the church I know have lost homes. So it's just surreal. Everybody you know has lost something.
4: When visiting Altadena now, some streets like Lincoln Avenue appear somewhat normal at first. One sign reads $40 for 2 weeks of yoga, and some restaurants like Perry's Joint are still open. But then you turn the corner on a street like Altadena Drive, and you're hit with the devastation. Avison Charter Schools is burned, and for some homes, all that's left are the front staircase and chimney. For one house, it's the washer and dryer. But what was Altadena like before this devastation? Because of the fire, some people were learning for the first time that Altadena was 18% Black and that it had a thriving Black community with Black-owned businesses and Black homeowners. Heather Wilson recalls her first impression of Altadena back when she was visiting her childhood friend.
5: When I was about 8 or 9, we went over to her house, and her father was a dentist. And, you know, I was walking around, and she had a nice home, and there were, like, Black people around. And where I was raised, that just, they were not there. And so it was so refreshing as a little girl to see your, just regular Black folk walking around, living their lives, being teachers and doctors and dentists or whatever. And that was really just a beautiful thing for me as a little Black girl in an area that I didn't see a lot of people that looked like me. So it was a very, very special and unique place. And over time, because of the beauty by the mountains, you had more and more people, Latinos and Asians and whites and Armenians, kind of slowly move in. And so it was it's a very multicultural, but has a really strong African-American history here. And that's really, really special, especially in Southern California. And it's also unique because, as he was saying, in Southern California, we tend to be very segregated when we go home. There's tons of everything in SoCal, but at home, most neighborhoods are all one thing or another. And so Altadena was really, really unique in that, not only for the history of having the middle-class Blacks there, but also later on to being such a welcoming place for all persons to come. And it's a really beautiful thing. One of the reasons we really appreciate when my daughter goes to school, you have a bit of everything. And you don't see that a lot in LA.
4: Similarly, attorney Lee Merritt, a civil rights attorney, reflected on how seeing Altadena's Black community positively impacted his upbringing. He's known for his work on racial justice, including cases related to police brutality and hate crimes, such as when 25-year-old Ahmaud Arbery was shot and killed by 3 white men in Georgia back in 2020. Attorney Merritt represented Ahmaud Arbery's family. It was a case that, along with the murder of Breonna Taylor and George Floyd, sparked national outrage in 2020. Attorney Merritt said that being introduced to the Black community in Altadena changed his life trajectory.
6: In high school, I was adopted by my grandmother who lived in Pasadena. And it was really a turning point in my life because she was pulling me out of lynching, expulsion of my prior school, gang violence, and a number of other things. I was introduced to this cocoon of a community in Altadena, Pasadena. And this was a Black middle-class community with folks who, for example, were connected to Morehouse College, where I eventually went to school, where there were African Americans who were invested in the arts, who owned property, and introduced me to a new, I guess, a Black experience that I didn't know existed. Mine was rooted in incarceration and gang violence, etc. And so this opportunity, when I was 14 or 15 transitioning into high school, was really something that put me on a path to be able to be not only have access to some of our higher learning institutions, but to be a better representative of our community as a whole.
4: But now many of those Black families are displaced. But this isn't the first time a thriving Black community was destroyed by fire. To understand Altadena's future, let's look at our past. The Tulsa Race Massacre. In the early 1900s, Tulsa, Oklahoma had its own thriving Black neighborhood, located in Tulsa's Greenwood District.
7: They called it Black Wall Street because it had almost 200 businesses.
4: Black Wall Street was a bustling hub for Black entrepreneurship. It was home to Black-owned shops, hotels, theaters, but All of that was torn apart overnight in 1921 when a white mob stormed into Black Wall Street, setting fire to everything in its path, burning homes and businesses. It's believed to be the worst incident of racial violence in American history.
7: We're talking about a community that was devastated in over less than 48 hours, over 1,550 homes and businesses destroyed. 1,550 homes and businesses destroyed. They talk about up to 300 people died, but what we do know is actually 3,000 people were disappeared, never to be heard from again.
4: Attorney DeMario Solomon Simmons represents the last living survivors of the Tulsa Race Massacre. He's also the founder of Justice for Greenwood, an organization formed almost 100 years after the massacre to get justice and reparations for the Greenwood community, which was never the same after the massacre.
7: Not one of those businesses that were impacted by the massacre are operating today. So there should be funding and consulting services for descendants to be able to build businesses back up.
4: Although the Black community in Tulsa was devastated by racial violence and Altadena was ravaged by a natural disaster,

0: Both were prosperous black communities that were ultimately consumed by fire.
1: I think some of the parallels that we see in rebuilding is that they're going to have some of the same challenges dealing with insurance, or either not having enough insurance and not being able to get the proper information to the insurance companies. Another thing that we see that's still plaguing Greenwood today that I think is going to be a problem in Altadena and black communities across this nation. Many of these people have been living in these homes for decades, but they don't actually own the homes, meaning that they have received these homes passed down from their families, but they didn't do the proper estate planning. They haven't done proper probate. And that's a big problem that we see in Tulsa, but throughout this nation. And we have to have a program with Justice for Greenwood to address that.
0: Even in the face of these challenges, there's still hope in rebuilding.
1: I want the people of Altadena to understand that they can rebuild, and they should rebuild, and they should rebuild even forward thinking and better than what they had before. And you have to come into that mind state once you start the rebuilding. Come together as a community and say, what do we want this community to look like again? And make sure that they are standing together to not allow the vultures and the predators that want to come in and swoop up the land and get the land for cheap because people are, you know, desperate. You know, you lose everything overnight. That is something that, if it hasn't happened to you, it's very difficult to even imagine. So people are desperate. People need to live their life today. But I hope the people of Altadena can take the example of Greenwood to stick together and fight to keep the land that's been in their family for so long.
0: Even in the devastation, the birds are still chirping in Altadena. And on some lawns, grass is starting to grow again.
2: Altadena, I believe, will never be the same as it was before the fires. And it doesn't mean it's going to be worse, but it's going to be different. I do hope that it will be still a home, a beautiful place where all people can come together, blacks and whites, and feel at home and comfortable. That is my hope.
0: The congregation of Altadena United Methodist Church has found a temporary home at Scott United Methodist Church in Pasadena. After the fires, they came together to worship and support each other.
3: Look at your neighbor. Say, neighbor, I need you.
0: Members of Altadena United Methodist Church call their church family home of the abundant life.
4: It's abundant in everything, abundant in diversity, abundant in love, abundant in actual loving neighbors.
0: Thank you for listening to episode 1 of Rooted in Recovery. I'm Daniela Lake. In the following episodes, we'll discuss Black foodways, migration after the fires, mental health, and more.
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6: In April 1670, a ship carrying English colonists sailed up the Ashley River off the coast of Carolina in search of a location for a new settlement. They selected a spot along the river's west bank, came ashore, and christened the new colony Charlestown in honor of their king, Charles II of England. Among the settlers was Dr. Henry Woodward, who soon became an indispensable member of the young community. Woodward, a skilled physician, had also lived with the Casabo Indians on nearby St. Helena Island, where he learned their language and customs. This knowledge made him well suited to serve as interpreter and Indian agent, a role vital to the fledgling colony's survival. Even before landing in Carolina, Woodward likely knew which Indians the colony needed to befriend. Shortly after arrival, he contacted regional tribes and soon received an important invitation. In the early summer of 1670, just months after the colony's founding, Woodward journeyed inland to meet with one of the most powerful chiefs in the southeast. The emperor, as the chief was called, ruled Kofatachaqui, a 400-year-old Mississippian culture chieftain that encompassed much of present-day

South Carolina. Kofatachaqui was a well-organized society with developed agriculture, a centralized governing system that linked its villages, and a large number of well-armed warriors. Woodward's visit went well, resulting in an alliance with Kofatachaqui. Later that year, in September 1670, the emperor made an official visit to Charlestown. This friendship undoubtedly helped ensure the safety and security of the young Carolina colony. Woodward and the colonists were likely aware, through historical accounts, of previous European contact with the region's inhabitants. The first documented contact with Kofatachaqui occurred during the De Soto expedition. In 1539, conquistador Hernando de Soto led a 600-man army through the southeastern region of the present-day United States, searching for gold, plunder, and slaves. Accounts from the expedition describe the visit in detail, including a memorable meeting with the kingdom's ruler, a female chief the Spaniards called the Lady of Kofatachaqui. Although still powerful, Kofatachaqui was in decline when De Soto encountered the chiefdom in 1540. Old-world diseases introduced through contact with the previous Spanish expeditions were spreading through the native population. Before Europeans arrived, however, Kofatachaqui was likely among the most powerful and well-established Mississippian culture chiefdoms in North America. While the lady and her kingdom sound much like an Indian princess myth, the story was well documented by members of the De Soto expedition. Just outside of present-day Camden, South Carolina, as you cross the watery river on Interstate 20, look downstream and imagine the eastern shore as it appeared 500 years ago. The virgin hardwood forest that once lined the banks are long gone, and dams have greatly reduced the river's flow. But imagine, in the distance, on a bluff overlooking the broad river, a Mississippian-style city with over 500 Indian dwellings. In the center, a plaza leads to a large mound, upon which sits a temple the size of a football field. Smaller mounds with notable buildings, along with many more dwellings, occupy the surrounding countryside. According to writings from the De Soto expedition, this was Kofatachaqui at the time the conquistador and his army arrived on May 1st, 1540. The journals describe it as a town of great importance. For De Soto, it had been a long journey to reach the fabled kingdom. Nearly a year earlier, the conquistador and his army had landed near Tampa Bay on the Florida Peninsula to search for kingdoms and treasure. The expedition spent the winter in Apalachee, near present-day Tallahassee, Florida. There, they captured a boy in his teens who'd been traveling with Indian traders. The boy, whom they named Perico, told them that he was from a powerful inland empire that was ruled by a queen and was rich with treasure. Intrigued by the boy's description, De Soto was anxious to locate the kingdom. In early March 1540, with Perico as their guide, De Soto's army marched northward through what is now Georgia and eastern South Carolina. After a difficult month-long journey through dense wilderness and seemingly endless swamps, De Soto and his men finally reached Kofatachaqui. Apparently aware of the approaching army, members of the chiefdom met the expedition at the edge of a large river, now believed to be the Watery River, near present-day Lugoff, South Carolina. After several emissaries from Kofatachaqui crossed the river and conferred with De Soto, the queen appeared on the opposite bank. Attended by servants, she was carried on a litter draped with fine white cloth to the river's edge, then ferried across in a canoe shaded by a decorative awning. One expedition writer compared the scene to Cleopatra crossing the river Cydnus. The queen greeted De Soto wearing a finely woven white shawl, her upper body draped in pearls. After exchanging warm greetings, she removed a heavy strand of pearls and placed it around De Soto's neck as he bowed. The lady's entourage then presented the expedition with hides, blankets, meat, corn, and salt. The queen provided canoes for De Soto and his men to cross the river, and then took them to her capital at Kofatachaqui. This is thought to have been located at the Mulberry Mound site near present-day Camden, South Carolina.
The Spaniards were impressed with the queen, writing, "We were very gratified and charmed, both with her discretion and with her great beauty, which she possessed in extreme perfection." They also spoke admirably of the people of Cofatachaqui. "The Indians are very clean and very polite, and more civilized than any who had been seen in the land. They walked covered down to the feet with very excellent hides, and blankets of sable, and blankets of mountain lions. All natives were shod and clothed." Expedition writers were especially impressed with the city's huge temple, describing it as a very authoritative temple on a high mound, very large and very tall and broad, all covered high and low with very excellent and beautiful mats. They also noted that the steeply pitched roof was covered in intricately arranged seashells and pearls that sparkled in the sun. The cavernous building was described as the richest and most superb of all those that our Spaniards saw in La Florida, using the Spanish name for the southeast. Another expedition member who had seen similar buildings in Mexico and Peru said the temple was among the grandest and most wonderful of all the things that he had seen in the New World. Inside the temple's two enormous doors, De Soto's chroniclers described 12 giant figures carved from wood, standing guard, six on each side, their faces carved in a fierce and bold posture. Expedition members noted that these huge wooden warriors, some 11 feet high, held elaborately carved weapons decorated with mica, copper, pearls, antlers, and shells. Life-sized carvings of previous rulers stood before raised wooden burial chambers, each painted with a portrait of the deceased. Within these chambers lay the remains of past chiefs and their families, their mummified bodies adorned with numerous strands of delicate pearls, fine cloths, and pelts. Throughout the inner temple, wooden chests were filled with loose pearls, the chroniclers describing chests filled with so many pearls that 300 horses could not have carried all of them. The queen and her people graciously housed the entire army within the city and shared their food stores with them. De Soto, however, sought more than just grain and venison. His quest was for gold and silver. Finding no precious metals in the city, he ordered his men to loot the temple, removing over 200 pounds of pearls, even stripping them from the remains of deceased ancestors. Hernando de Soto stayed in Cofatachaqui for 11 days, resting his soldiers and searching for gold in the surrounding area. He was surprised and quite relieved at the warm reception and hospitality his expedition received, especially considering the powerful chiefdom's warlike reputation. He soon discovered the reason for the subdued and friendly response. It was because Cofatachaqui was in a greatly weakened state. Expedition writings mention a recent epidemic, likely caused by disease acquired through contact with the Spanish in 1521 and 1526. The queen stated that a great pestilence had visited them the previous year, and many of her people had died. Food stores were low, and in the surrounding areas, the Spanish noted, large uninhabited towns choked with vegetation, and four long row houses full of bodies from the plague. Finding no gold or silver in the area, De Soto decided to move his army onward in search of other kingdoms to plunder. However, to ensure a safe passage through hostile lands, the conquistador took the queen hostage, forcing her to accompany them. After a few weeks of travel, she and her servants were fortunately able to escape and likely return to the chiefdom. No further mention of the Lady of Cofatachaqui appears in historical records. Despite the looting of their temple and their queen being taken hostage, the people of Cofatachaqui were fortunate that their encounter with De Soto wasn't more severe. Perhaps due to the intelligence, charm, and canny diplomacy of their queen, the chiefdom was able to avoid conflict with De Soto and his powerful army. Other tribes encountered by the expedition were not as fortunate. As De Soto's army continued their march across the southeast, they looted and burned villages and crops and killed many indigenous people. After leaving Cofatachaqui, De Soto's expedition spent the next 2 years searching the southeast in vain for a kingdom of gold to rival the Aztec and Inca empires.
Finally, stranded in the swamplands along the lower Mississippi River, with his men starving and depleted, De Soto died of a fever on May 21st, 1542. The chronicles from the De Soto expedition, written some 235 years before the founding of the United States, offer an extraordinarily rare glimpse into pre-Columbian America. However, according to anthropologist Charles Hudson, his march across the South caused much more devastation than Sherman's march 325 years later. Although Kofatatchequi was only looted, not sacked and burned, the chiefdom, like many other native societies, was still adversely affected. Though weakened by the Spanish intrusion and exposure to European diseases, Kofatatchequi continued to have a powerful presence in the Carolina region. By 1700, however, for reasons not fully understood, Kofatatchequi had all but vanished. In 1701, English explorer John Lawson journeyed through the watery valley and noted finding only small settlements of Congaree Indians. It is likely that the people of Kofatatchequi were assimilated into the Catawba tribe.

Early colonists in Carolina, observing local tribes gathering acorns and hunting game, likely assumed that these people had always lived a simple hunter-gatherer lifestyle in an untouched wilderness. This common perception, known as the pristine myth, promoted the idea that these were virgin lands unaffected by their indigenous inhabitants. European settlers believed that colonization and civilization would improve these supposedly untouched lands. The English colonists could not have imagined that a sophisticated and powerful chiefdom, lasting for almost 500 years, had once covered a large part of what would become the Palmetto State. The pristine myth became somewhat of a self-fulfilling prophecy. Well before large numbers of European settlers arrived, aspects of their culture, religion, and especially their diseases preceded them. Encounters with early European settlers weakened indigenous societies, greatly reducing populations in many regions. Consequently, once grand chiefdoms dissolved into scattered tribes living in small villages. The large mound settlements were abandoned, and nature soon reclaimed the land. Within a few generations, the people who had lived in the region for centuries reverted to the basic lifestyle of their distant ancestors. We tend to recognize and celebrate our own tribes, but it's worth remembering that our shared human history on this land that we briefly inhabit may be deeper than we realize.

0: bird note. When waterfowl are in decline, hunters are some of the first people to sound the alarm and fund the recovery. Jared Henson is a project manager with Ducks Unlimited, a nonprofit hunting and conservation group.
1: The North American model of conservation puts the bulk of the responsibility to fund conservation on hunters, because hunters in general are the consumptive users of those habitats, and they're just more willing to give money to that cause.
0: That money not only comes from hunting license sales, but also taxes on gear.
1: So guns, ammo, binoculars, all those sporting goods that you would use for hunting, a portion of that tax goes to the states, and they can then allocate that into conservation funding.
0: Financial support is just one way that hunters contribute to habitat management.
1: Waterfowl biologists and scientists have been leveraging hunters for data for almost 100 years now. The big thing now is avian influenza. Hunters are some of the first to see the impacts of that in the field, especially since the main vector for it is waterfowl. And so hunters really play a big role in disease monitoring.
0: 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I'm Jazzy Johnson.

scanning the pop charts of the 90s, it's clear that the candy heart messages of true love fueled countless careers. Britney Spears and Jennifer Lopez were exemplary figures of this model and still continue to lead top 40 charts. But their message has drastically shifted into a promotion of glam and narcissism, a dismissal of consequence. Increasingly odd, the duo, along with numerous contemporaries, packaged these themes into songs dominated by doomsday imagery. Britney Spears opens her new single, Till the World Ends, with a date, December 21st, 2012. Riding this Mayan end times hype, Spears leads leather-clad dancers in a dystopian underground romp. As asteroids pummel the Earth above, the dancers grind away in a sort of PG-13 orgy as Britney repeats, "Keep on dancing till the world ends." Throughout Jennifer Lopez's On the Floor, she lounges in Egyptian attire, coolly ordering her followers below to dance the night away, leave your life and stay out on the floor. Grab somebody, drink a little more. These two pop stars are not alone in harnessing this trifecta of narcissism, consumption, and impending doom. Newcomers like Kesha play cult leader with lines like, however, Spears and Lopez's backgrounds reveal a sharp contrast, the juxtaposition between bygone pop eras and the newest commercial cuts. For KMUW, I'm Andrew Bales.

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1: I mean, what are we all looking for in telling a good radio story? 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We're looking for pace. We're looking for the dramatic use of pause. Someone who has something to say. Someone who has values. Someone who stands for something. Those are the stories we try and tell. Those are the people we're interested in documenting.
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0: My name is Michelle Thaler, and I'm an astrophysicist at NASA. I remember the first time I actually came into contact with a real meteorite, and I think it was in the Field Museum in Chicago. The meteorite was this big lump of metal, and there were holes in it. It was a very irregular surface, and you could actually get your little fingers down into the holes. It still smelled kind of metallic, and it had that wonderful rough texture. And it was one of the few things in the museum you could touch, because quite honestly, nothing else is going to hurt these things. They're so solid. The description of this chunk of metal said that it had come from the asteroid belt, which was this place between the planets Mars and Jupiter. And I remember patting this cold metal body and thinking, this used to be in space. And somehow it's ended up here in Chicago, and I'm this little kid patting it with my hand. That journey is something that I could never really forget. Those big chunks of metal in the Field Museum seemed sort of eerie and dramatic, but honestly kind of dead. You know, there was just chunks of metal. It was probably in college that I learned that some meteorites are very carbon-rich, the sort of stuff that our chemistry is made of. We call organic molecules, which means they're based on carbon. And organic doesn't necessarily imply that there's life, but it means you have the right sort of building blocks. And some of these carbon-rich meteorites actually have more organic compounds than are used in my body. And this was one of the things that really got us thinking, where did these molecules that make us up come from? You know, is it possible that the organics here on Earth right now, the things responsible for all life, may have come from space originally? And you know, some of the building blocks of life, like the basis of our DNA, like adenine and glycine is one of the parts of our proteins, these things have been found in meteorites. We know this. You know, I think about Crosby, Stills, and Nash when they were singing, you know, we are stardust, we are golden, we are billion-year-old carbon. They were actually really onto something.
1: We are stardust, we are golden, we are billion-year-old carbon, and you
0: So what we're still trying to figure out is how to prove this really direct connection between meteorites and us. And what, if anything, do meteorites say about life on Earth and the origin of life? And might they even have keys for unlocking the mysteries of extraterrestrial life? To find some answers, I visited Danny Glavin at the Astrobiological Analytical Lab at NASA's Goddard Space Flight Center. This is one of the places I actually come when I need to cheer myself up a little bit about science, because so much of science is sitting in front of a computer screen, and like, it just doesn't seem right. But in here, they've got vials and tubes, and they sometimes wear lab coats. It's pretty amazing. Hey, Danny.
2: Hey, Michelle.
0: So nice to see you here today. Thank you so much for letting me come in.
2: Yeah, I appreciate the opportunity.
0: You know, I love coming down here. You guys have a room full of the most incredible mad scientist-looking equipment over here. it just makes me smile.
2: Yeah, we get that a lot. Yeah, I mean, for me, this is my playground. I mean, we're getting rocks, that fall on the Earth from space. Some of these rocks are older than the age of the Earth.
0: Yeah.
2: Real extraterrestrial samples, and we get to play around with them, you know, like rocks in our backyard here.
0: I often describe you guys as sort of superheroes of chemistry. I mean, I really think of you this way, because some of the work that you people have done in the past, they involve things like a bit of a comet's tail, you know, which blows my mind, right? There was a probe that flew through a comet's tail.
2: Oh, yeah.
0: There were particles that were scooped up by this aerogel, actually sort of, you know, impacted and stuck in this aerogel. And then you guys were able to prove that some of these organic molecules, things like the building blocks of our proteins, an amino acid, for example, really were extraterrestrial, and you could prove that.
2: Yeah, I mean, that was really a triumph of the analytical instrumentation and the people. You know, I mean, we had such a small amount of samples, less than a milligram, very tiny. You can't even see these particles. And we were able to extract an amino acid from those particles and prove for the first time that comets have the building blocks of life.
0: That doesn't mean, when you say you found an organic compound in a comet, for example, you're not saying you found life. But the cool thing is, our type of life is built out of these sort of molecules.
2: That's right. I mean, you have these basic gases that you see in space and comets, carbon dioxide, methane, ammonia. But we don't really consider those to be anything biological. You need something more complex. What's really cool about these comets is they're actually chemical factories. It's just amazing to me. When I think about it, you know, these building blocks are being formed in space before the Earth even formed. That's just, it's kind of a crazy, crazy thought.
0: You know, we're often taught how complex and precious life is, and of course it is, but it's amazing to think that the universe has far more rich organic chemistry going on than what happens in our bodies, that we're actually just a subset of the organic chemistry going on in space.
2: So this is the ironic thing, right? Everybody thinks life has got to be so complicated and complex, and it is at some level, right, when you talk about proteins and DNA. You know, there's a complexity there that we don't find DNA and proteins in rocks, but when you look at the basic chemicals that go into forming that compound, it's actually very simple. It's a set of 20 amino acids. It's five bases in our genetic code.
0: Yeah.
2: That's it.
0: You know, but this really is an incredible chance to understand where we came from.
2: We go to these objects, these asteroids, because they've recorded the story of the early solar system, okay? The oldest rocks in the solar system. And we can learn about the Earth, frankly, you know, the evolution of the Earth. I mean, we're learning about how the Earth evolved. Why life started here? The answer, I think, is probably in these extraterrestrial materials.
0: It's a pretty incredible idea for a lot of people in not just our culture, but many cultures, to think of the fact that we are basically complicated rocks. And one of the things that always kind of gives me shivers when I hold this little meteorite in my hand is we mentioned that there are organic compounds, there are amino acids, and there are even bases, you said, the things that our DNA is, nucleobases, that our biology does not use. And the amazing thing is we may be holding in our hand right now a sample of something that alien life might use.
2: These are big questions. How did life start? Is there life elsewhere? You know you're going to get there. Okay, it may take time. It may take 3 years, 4 years, 10 years, I don't know. But you know you're going to get there. And the questions we're trying to answer are, frankly, worthy of that effort.
0: So Danny's optimistic that we're actually going to find some answers. And frankly, so am I. That's not just wishful thinking. For the first time, we have incredible amounts of data coming back from places like Mars and also Titan. Now, Titan is a really amazing place. It's a giant moon of Saturn. And in fact, Titan's not all that much smaller than the planet Mars. It's a big place, it has a thick atmosphere, and it's the only other place we know where it's actually raining right now, besides the Earth. I mean, it's the only place we know there's rain here in Titan. Titan has really been intriguing for a long time because it has all the right ingredients for life. It's literally raining carbon material. Organic stuff is falling out of the sky. And underneath the ground on Titan, we actually think there may be vast reservoirs of liquid water. So you've got organics and you've got water, but everything is very, very cold. It's kind of in this deep freeze. And things that are cold, the chemical reactions go slower. So it's sort of like the early Earth, but in a cryogenic freeze. So the question is, in conditions that are that different from Earth, does life take hold in a different way? What would life be like in that sort of environment?
3: 3, 2, 1, and liftoff of the Cassini spacecraft on a billion-mile trek to Saturn.
0: In 2005, the Europeans actually landed this wonderful little spacecraft called the Huygens probe. It was part of NASA's larger Cassini mission to Saturn. And this was amazing. It actually parachuted through the atmosphere of Titan. And it was measuring things like the content of the gases in the atmosphere as it went down through the clouds. And there was something kind of interesting. At the very surface, kind of right before it landed, the gases were out of balance. Two very interesting ones. Hydrogen and acetylene. And this is one of the ways that scientists use to search for life when you can't just land and scoop up soil and put it under a microscope. You have to look for things being out of balance. Something is either breathing a gas in or it's breathing something out. That's how you find life very, very far away when you don't have the luxury of all the laboratories. When you think about the whole idea of life being an example of imbalance, that chemically it changes its environment, all you need to look to is yourself, really, because right now you are breathing out carbon dioxide, and you're breathing in oxygen. If you don't do that, you die. And this actually creates an imbalance in our atmosphere. Now, finding a chemical imbalance on another planet is not a proof of life, but let's say it's true. Let's say there really is life out there, even in our own solar system. Does this change the way people think about our position as human beings, about our place in the universe? Now, people have a lot of different perspectives on this, and I got a chance to sit down with Brother Guy Consolmagno at the Vatican Observatory. Brother Guy is a Jesuit, and he's also a planetary scientist, and he's their expert on meteorites. And he also has an asteroid named after him, which I think is pretty cool. Brother Guy is an amazing spokesperson and scientist, and he's really become the go-to guy for questions about religion and extraterrestrial life. When I think about finding life, one of these days we're going to analyze some sample. It's probably going to be very indirect. I mean, my guess is we'll see something maybe on Mars someday where we can actually prove that there's nothing alive there now, but there used to be. Something was biologically processed. I think that will most likely be the first time we see life or evidence of it. And, you know, honestly, as a scientist, I had never actually given much thought. It's a scientific fact. It doesn't really have much bearing to philosophy or theology to me. So how do you interpret that?
4: Well, I'll tell you the story. Remember about 20 years ago, the Mars meteorite, Allen Hills 84001, was right. analyzed, and there was a big brouhaha because they published a paper in Science with evidence of possible fossil life exactly like that. And I got a phone call. I was visiting friends, and my friend's wife hands me the phone saying it's a reporter named Woodward. And he says, so what's the religious significance of finding life on Mars? And I said, none that I can see. You know, either it's there or it's not. What's the deal? And he goes, yeah, but I've got two columns to fill by Friday. So we came up with some, I think I found up saying, finding life on another planet would be an indication of God's creative power, which means absolutely nothing, of course. It sounds great, has no content to it at all, and that's what they ran with. Because the fact is, if you believe that God created the universe, you can then look at the universe as a beautiful way of God expressing himself, and that means you better listen to the universe.
0: In your experience, are people actually less willing to accept this idea that there's life on other worlds?
4: Not at all. The fascinating thing is, you can look not just current times. As a fellow named Ted Peters at the Center for Theology and the Natural Sciences at Berkeley did a survey about 5 years ago showing that 90% of every religion said they would be comfortable with discovering extraterrestrials. The idea that we're alone, that human beings are the only creation, is not a religious idea. It comes from the Enlightenment. It comes from the humanists, basically, the people who thought that humanity was the center of the universe. Because in the Middle Ages, people were happy with the idea of angels and demons and the powers that moved the planets and planetary intelligences and all sorts of things that we would call bizarre today, but are certainly intelligences other than human intelligence.
0: So it's going to happen someday that we're going to have that evidence of life. The chances are, I hope, in both of our lifetime, we will have something. Maybe indirect evidence, maybe some little microbe. What's going to happen that next day?
4: It will be a 5 days wonder. And then the latest pop star divorce will push it off the news, or the latest crisis in some distant country that no one's ever heard of before. And part of the reason why, I don't think this is necessarily a bad thing, I think it's because the human race is already used to the idea. But by the time we find life, it will be like when we found the first planets around other stars. To the scientists, this was one of the most wonderful things that happened. We now have a way of testing our theories about what should planets be like. To the general public, it was, what? You didn't know that already? I thought for sure there would be planets. Well, of course, we all thought for sure there would be planets. It was a relief to find them. We all think for sure there's going to be life in other places in the universe, but it will be an incredible relief to finally find it.
0: It's funny you use the word relief, because I feel that same way. You know, there's going to be champagne, there's going to be looking up in the sky, and in some way that I can't really define, feeling that something is better today, that we know that we're not the only life out there.
4: There is something about life that has a value above and beyond the interesting science, immediate science that comes out of it, though the science is fascinating and interesting. And this goes back to relating to, why do we do the science? Why is it that Mars gets lots of money for exploration? Because there's the chance of finding life there. Because there is an emotional side to what we do. As scientists, we're human beings. We're not just clever computers. We do things for reasons of the heart.
0: I wonder if we're actually kind of born lonely, because it seems like humanity from the beginning, from thousands of years ago, we've been wondering, could there be life somewhere outside the Earth? And of course, the thing that makes loneliness a little bit more bearable is the idea of connection. And this is what the study of these meteorites is giving us. You know, I realize that in my body, there are these compounds that came from space. And that may be responsible for life getting started here on Earth. Going back to that big meteorite in the Field Museum, that big lump of iron, well, I actually have iron in my blood. It's actually why my blood is red, is because of iron. So that wasn't something that was a disconnected and distant part of the universe. That's a part of me. That's one of the reasons I'm walking around and talking today. So this whole story, the story of the origin of life and the origin of Earth, it allows you to look up at the night sky and see the stars shining there and say, that's my family. That's my connection to the universe.

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0: Now 7.5, now I'm going to get $260, now I'm going to get $260, 2.5, down 5, here, now I'm going to get 7.5, 70, down 2.5, down 5, and 275.
1: Garrett Jones is competing in the 2015 World Livestock Auctioneering Championship. It's a contest to see who in the country has the best auction chance.
0: Now I'm going to get $285, 282.5, down 5, here, now I'm going to get $285, now I'm going to get $82.5.
1: An auction chant has three parts: the current bid, the next bid they're asking for, and then filler, words and sounds that make the chant rhythmic and urgent. Good livestock auctioneers develop a personal style that gets bidders to go higher and higher and higher.
2: 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$289, $289, $289, $289, $289, $289, $289, $289, $289, $289, $289, $289, $289, $289, $289, $289, $289, $289, $289, $289, $289, $289, $289, $289, $289, $289, $289, $289, $289, $289, $289, $289, $289, $289, $289, $289, $289, $289, $289, $289, $289, $289, $289, $289, $289, $289, $289, $289, $289, $289, $289, $289, $289, $289, $289, $289, $289, $289, $289, $289, and wrapped. Each package is labeled, and then we put it in the freezer.
3: You know, the animals tell me, you know, they've had, most of the ones that are raised for food are raised very humanely. They're given the best of food, they're given the best of care. But they told me, no, that they felt that this was a purpose in life they were fulfilling, and they understood it, and they accepted the role, because they were not afraid to die.
2: I don't believe that they know what's going on, really.
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2: Pressing through the next several days with the extreme heat and very high humidity. Dangerous heat index values ranging from 105 to 110 for most of the state. And really no good chances for wet weather. Olive Branch, you're clear through the night to low upper 70s. Actual highs mid to upper 90s Wednesday and Thursday. The heat index greater than 105. Vicksburg area, clear through the night to low upper 70s. We're on our way to the upper 90s for Wednesday, Thursday, too, with a good deal of sun. Clear in Hattiesburg, low mid-70s. We're on our way to the upper 90s for Wednesday and for Thursday, too. Lots of sun. Heat index 105 to 110. I'm meteorologist Jennifer Naramore. 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

0: Hi, guys. My name is Martha, and I live in Rhode Island. I love PRX. I've been listening for quite a long time. I listen at night if I turn over and wake up because my cat has jumped on the bed. I tune it in, and I listen through WGBH 89.7 in Boston. But it's just so pleasant. So just keep it coming. Thanks so much. Bye-bye.
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2: The very first time I encountered a bias against left-handed people was in my high school Latin class. There I learned that the Latin word for right is dexter, from which we get the English words dexterity and dexterous to describe someone good with their hands, while the Latin word for left is sinister, or as we say in English, sinister, meaning harmful, evil, or criminal. To be clear, there's obviously no moral basis for discriminating against anyone based on their handedness, but this ancient societal bias still captured in our language reflects a deeper numerical bias within our species, one that seems to be maintained at some level by the mechanisms of evolution. Welcome to the Quanta Podcast, where we explore the frontiers of fundamental science and math. I'm Hannah Waters, the senior editor at Quanta Magazine. Today we know that one out of every 10 people is left-handed, which means the remaining 90% of us lean to the right. This statistical imbalance is unusual. Dogs, for example, can be left or right pawed, but there's no numerical preference across the population of dogs. Why would evolution maintain a 90-10 split in humans? And why do we have a preference for one hand or the other in the first place? Thank goodness we have a curious left-handed science journalist on hand to explore such questions for us. Longtime Quanta writer Natalie Wolchover went down a rabbit hole of scientific and self-discovery in her recent column, Why Am I Left-Handed? Natalie, welcome back to the show.
3: Nice to be here, Hannah.
2: So what's the big idea here?
3: The big idea is really that it's remarkable that we still don't understand why there's this 90-10 right-handed, left-handed split in humans, despite it being something that we all experience in our lives, our handedness. And yet there are some really interesting new developments to talk about.
2: So when did you first realize that you were different, that you were left-handed?
3: I don't remember when I first was aware of it, because it would have been pre-memory formation. You know, one thing I learned in my reporting was that our handedness is determined before birth. You kind of come out already favoring one hand for things like thumb sucking, which I did do. So I can think back and remember that it was my left thumb that I sucked.
2: Mine was my right, for the record.
3: Checks out.
2: And what was your experience coming up as a lefty in a right-handed world?
3: I remember that I initially did mirror writing. So I would write from right to left using my left hand, basically mirroring the strokes of a right-handed penman. Doing the same hand motions produces mirror image writing if you're using your left hand. And so I had to really work to remember to go from left to right. And a lot of the time, even extending into when I could write very fluently, I would still sometimes accidentally write my name the wrong way or even purposely write my sentences the wrong way because it actually feels more natural to a lefty to write from right to left. And the interesting thing is my daughter, who's left-handed, and we're actually not biologically related, but she's left-handed and she does the same thing. She mirror writes and forgets sometimes and still writes her name from right to left. So I've realized that's actually quite a common experience for kids. And then also as a lefty, you know, you have these struggles as a kid. You're the odd one out a little bit. You have to learn to use right-handed scissors and it's not totally natural. Desks when you're a kid often have a place to lean your arm on the right side. So, you know, it doesn't suit you quite right. So there's various things you have to deal with from being left-handed, but it's quite minor and you just move past it. And in a way, you start becoming aware of how there might actually be some kind of strange advantage to being a lefty.
2: I grew up in a baseball family. And so learning very early on, the left-handed pitchers actually have a bit of an advantage because they can kind of psych out or they
4: are athletically and physically different than the right-handed players.
3: Yeah, totally. And also left-handed batters have an advantage. And I remember that from playing softball, that it confuses a pitcher a little bit when the player's on the other side.
4: Yeah. And then I was reading, like, Jimi Hendrix, apparently, one of the probably the best guitarist of all time, was left-handed. What do you attribute this kind of exceptionalism in some respects within the left-handed community?
3: That is certainly a part of the mystery. Because we don't understand left-handedness and all of the ways that it's related to other kinds of abnormal patterns of neuronal activity, we don't really understand yet why there are certain fields that lefties excel in. The sports one is more obvious. There's an element of surprise when you're a lefty. In hand-to-hand combat or any racket sports or competitive sports, if you're coming at things from the left side, people are just slightly less familiar with those kinds of physical motions. And so lefties have an advantage. And then say you're, you know, on a basketball team, it's an advantage to have a player who's a lefty who can dribble really well down the left side of the court. And as we'll get into later in our conversation, that's related to one of the theories about why there is any left-handedness at all, why it's not a 100-0 bias instead of 90-10.
4: Have you been interested in this question for a long time? When did you think of it as a scientific question that you could pursue as a science journalist?
3: Yeah, I have really been interested in it. You know, I get to do these wonderful essays for Quanta where I just pursue my curiosity on a subject. And so I was inspired to look into this more because of a paper that was published earlier this year that caught my eye. And that paper was getting at one aspect of this very complicated question, which actually spans many different scientific fields. And just in learning about that research, I thought, let me try to actually see how far we've come in cracking this mystery.
4: So what does it mean to have handedness? What have you learned at a kind of deeper biological or scientific level?
3: Okay, so in the brain, there's these patterns of brain lateralization, it's called, where the brain divides tasks between left and right, and we control our muscles and nerves on the right side and the left side of our brain, and we control the left sides of our bodies in the right side of our brain. So if your left hand is dominant, it really means that circuitry that's on the right, the motor circuitry, is more interconnected and richer. Maybe more neurons, but certainly more interconnected neurons that are controlling your left hand. And then in a right-handed person, it would be the opposite. Their left side of their brain controlling their right hand would be richer neuronally.
4: So I have a more interconnected left brain as a right-handed person.
3: Yeah. One of the interesting things about it is our hands themselves are identical. Like you look at your hands and you really cannot tell them apart. So it's not really to do with what's going on in our hands. It's about our brains.
4: And when during development is that handedness decided?
3: So this was one of the most interesting and surprising facts that I learned. There was a series of ultrasound studies decades ago at this point that showed that fetuses are actually moving one arm more than the other from a pretty early point in gestation. Around 10 weeks post-conception, the fetus, which at that point is like the size of a kidney bean, just really tiny, is moving one arm much more than the other. And there are these studies that look at arm motions of the fetus and then check what the handedness of that baby is later. And it correlates very strongly. So which arm is moving more during gestation really correlates with which hand is dominant later on. That's obviously a big clue here. There was this 2017 study I came across and then spoke with one of the authors about that showed that there's a lot of gene expression asymmetry between the left and right sides of the spinal cord that are potentially causing that difference where one side is much more physically active. So one side of the fetus is moving more. So this asymmetric gene expression, so different genes being turned on and building proteins on the left and right, is happening at that point in the spinal cord. And that's what actually seems to lead to one hand being dominant. And fascinatingly, that's happening all before the brain is actually controlling those arm motions. So it's really just involuntary motions that this fetus is making. And then only later is their brain hooking up to their motor circuitry and then getting involved. So a big clue. I spoke to the author of that study, Sebastian Ochlenberg of the medical school in Hamburg, and his interpretation is that it's actually our handedness that's already established by the spinal cord that then leads to the asymmetry in our brain. So because the one arm is moving more than the other, the brain, when it does hook up to our bodies, is then devoting more neurocircuitry to that side because of feedback. Then that asymmetry is cascading to the brain. And then from that point on, the brain is then in charge of controlling the motions of the hand. So yeah, it's our hands actually dictating what happens in our brains.
4: If by 10 weeks, it seems like this has already developed, the biologist then asks, so then how does that get set? You mentioned gene expression earlier. Are there certain genes that you were able to find that are associated with left-handedness? What's programming this at a deeper level?
3: Yeah, so very recently, there have been these large studies now that so many people get their genome sequenced, and that's easy to do. There are finally these studies that are finding associations between certain genes and left-handedness. It was thought back in the day that there might be like one left-handedness gene or one-handedness gene, and that's certainly not the case. But there are around 40 genes that have been identified as if you have them, the more of them you have, the higher chance of being a lefty you have. And all of these genes are in this family called tubulin genes. They are very important in forming structural components of cells. So they form the building blocks of these parts of cells called microtubules. And so this discovery that it's about tubulin genes, that certain variants of these genes would lead to left-handedness, was totally surprising to scientists who study this. It's only in the past few years that this has become clear. And it's obviously a huge clue to what's going on.
4: The idea that microtubules can somehow predict left-handedness is surprising to me, too. They make up a cell's skeleton, and they can transport things from one part of a cell to another. Why would that have anything to do with handedness?
3: I think it's unclear. What we can speculate about is that something about the microtubules is changing in a way that affects the motor circuitry development in the spinal cord. So what could be happening is that

0: be happening is that the way that certain signaling molecules are being transported around the cell, maybe because of some switch to the structure of the microtubules, they're ending up concentrated in one part of a cell as opposed to another. And then after cell division, this turns into a difference between cells. So you end up getting two populations of cells that are quite different, and that it is originating between this directional difference that's starting with microtubules changing in structure. So I think this is the area in which research will be happening over the next years and decades, now that they've identified these tubulin genes. But we don't exactly know yet how it's all happening in those early weeks of gestation.
1: So when I think about biology, I think about it having two parts. One is the physical explanation, which is potentially this microtubule system that creates left-handedness or right-handedness. But then there's also a historical or evolutionary part of biology, which is why have left-handedness at all? And in this consistent ratio of 1 to 9, one lefty to every 9 righties, have you been able to uncover an evolutionary explanation for this bias?
0: Yeah. And I should say also, before we move totally on from genetics, an important and fascinating thing about left-handedness is there is a genetic component, but it's also somewhat random as well. So if there's two parents who are left-handed, the chance that they'll have a left-handed kid is still only like a quarter. And even identical twins, one will be a lefty and the other will be right-handed. So it's like, okay, these tubulin genes are involved, but there's also some randomness involved. So that tells you that whatever the process is that's creating handedness, it's very subtle and could go either way. So in terms of why evolution would put in that slight bias that most of the time pushes the fetus to being right-handed, but sometimes pushes it left-handed, is another fascinating aspect of the mystery. Most of the speculation in this field and most of the research is trying to grapple with why would this be a stable and preferred state for humanity to have this 90-10. You know, it's just not something that we see in other physical traits. If 90% of people are right-handed, it might be because that's preferable. But then why not just get rid of the 10% completely or push that down to 0? So what's going on here? One very interesting finding from earlier this year reported in PLOS Biology was researchers looking at handedness among primates and both human ancestors, hominins, and also other species of primates. And they tried to pinpoint, okay, where did this set in? Because other primates might have hand preferences, but there's not this species-wide bias to the right. So it's more of an individual preference, like, oh, this primate uses the tube to retrieve the food in the jar with its right hand. This one uses its left hand. That just develops on an individual level. But it's humans who have this population-wide bias. And their study suggested that handedness set in around 7 million years ago, so at the start of the hominin line. And that was when we became bipedal, which makes a lot of sense. Once we can stand up, we can start using our hands for things, for asymmetrical things, not just pushing ourselves along the ground, but rather maybe I can do something with this hand and do something else with this one. So that's really when this preference has started. And then later, around 3 million years ago, when the human line began, was when the bias towards the right set in and got established. Still a mystery as to why that happened.
1: Why back then we would go right?
0: Yeah. The harder thing to explain is this 90-10 situation.
1: Versus just being 50-50.
0: Yeah, because there's many other things about us that are just rigidly one thing or the other. It's not like we're fully symmetric otherwise, except for handedness. No, we're asymmetric. Our hearts are on the left. Our liver is on the right.
1: Your heart is still on the left,
0: right? My heart is still on the left, yeah. It's not like I'm a switched person. So yeah, there's a lot about our bodies that's asymmetric. And that situs inversus, it's called, when your body is a mirror image of most people, can be a very dangerous condition associated with a lot of other issues. So the process that establishes our left-right axis in our bodies is totally separate. It's happening even earlier during development. And that process is actually well understood. It's cilia on the surface of the body of cells is like swirling around in a certain clockwise way that creates a current

0: that pushes other molecules to the left and establishes left versus right. And that's what's happening there. So that process is separate from whatever's going on with handedness. Similarly, in our brains, most people process language on the left sides of our brains. And that's still true also in many left-handed people, but left-handed people do have a tendency to process language either in both sides of the brain. So something about our hands is actually, as well as causing our motor circuitry on the right to become more developed, it's also affecting other things that are developing on the right side of our brain. So things get a little bit more messy and individualized in a left-handed person's brain, which might have advantages, as we've discussed, like maybe that helps with certain types of thinking. But overall, it's not a total switch. It's somehow correlated with handedness, but the brain's still trying to establish the same asymmetries as in every other person.
1: We can't go back in time to 3 million years ago, but what were some of the kind of more speculative or interesting evolutionary theories you encountered that would explain why we would maintain this ratio?
0: One that is probably most famous and also probably most supported at this point is a modified version of what's called the fighting hypothesis. So this came around in the 90s, and I remember hearing about it as a kid and being even more proud of myself. So that original fighting hypothesis says that lefties have an advantage in fights because of the element of surprise. So somehow the reason there's any left-handedness at all is because when it's at that low level to where it is surprising to people, then there's this advantage. But that theory really explains why it's not 0% left-handedness. It doesn't explain why most people are right-handed. So then a few years ago, some authors came along with the modified fighting hypothesis, which says, okay, there is a basic advantage that righties have, which is the reason for the dominance of right-handedness, which is the fact that our hearts are on the left. So the left sides of our bodies, our torsos, are more vulnerable, need to be protected more. So right-handed people, when they're fighting, stand with their right sides forward, at least attack right side forward. They're protecting their left. And lefties have to attack with their left hand, so they're opening up their body to vulnerability with their heart being on the left. And so with the start of seriously violent combat with the rise of humans, it could be that that small disadvantage that lefties had really had a huge, ultimately genetic effect that more lefties were killed, eventually leading to this right-handed dominance. And then this year, those same authors of the modified fighting hypothesis came out with a paper that looked at actual sharp force injuries, studies of patterns of injury, and they found that people really are stabbed significantly more on their left sides because of right-handedness, and that these attacks on the left side are more often fatal than stabs on the right side. So that really could be a big part of the reason. Part of this hypothesis, though, is that there's still a slight advantage to being a lefty within the context of right-handed dominance because of that element of surprise. And there's many other kinds of fighting that don't involve stabbing someone in the heart. So in those forms, maybe a lefty still has this advantage. So it doesn't get pushed all the way to 0% left-handedness. I think that that's a pretty compelling picture, but again, it's speculative. We can't go back in time and figure that out.
1: That seems to make a lot of sense, though. Not be able to protect your heart, that'll just knock you out of the gene pool, right? So then you'd bias that way.
0: Yeah.
1: But then, the 10% must be the sweet spot, you know,
0: numerically. I think so. Scientists say it's very stable across cultures and time. So it's actually 10.6%. It's been pinpointed left-handedness in the population. I wonder if that is enough of an explanation. Part of me has always wondered whether the bias against left-handedness has led to something that could have been a smaller asymmetry, kind of getting exaggerated over time. You know, in our current era, there's not a lot of prejudice against lefties, but up until the 1970s, kids trying to write with their left hand were made to switch. I was reading this book from the 50s about how to train your child to use their right hand when they're trying to use their left hand. You know, and it was about how like they're going to be facing more injuries. All of this machinery is built for right-handed people. So they're going to face difficulty getting a job if they're a left-handed person. So you should switch them. There was so much stigma against it for so long. And as you talked about, our very language is encoded with that stigma. And so it could be that human culture, society actually had such a strong preference for right-handedness that left-handedness did tend to be diminished in the gene pool.
1: So how has working on this story changed your experience of being a lefty?
0: One thing is, it's just been fun to hear from a lot of left-handers. The readers of the story, the people who are emailing it to their people they know, are left-handers. And so I heard from a lot of lefties about just their own family histories, people who they and their siblings were all left-handed, even though their parents were both right-handed, or people who feel that their right hand is much stronger, even though their left hand is better for fine motor tasks, and just all of the subtle individualized versions of handedness that you see. So it's just been a reminder in a way of how important this is when you are a lefty. So even though it doesn't feel like a big deal to have to overcome struggles, the pen at the grocery store being attached to the stylus on one side and you can't reach over to get it enough over, yeah. You know, to write. So those little things that are just inconvenient and annoying make you think, oh, it's not a big deal. But then with this and just how fun it's been to talk to other lefties, you realize, okay, it is an important aspect of my experience.
1: Yeah. And 10% of people that's a lot of people.
0: Yeah. And it's not a huge deal. Like, we can learn to use our other hands. Amputees learn to use their other hand. So again, it's maybe just something we have to overcome that previous generations just overcame uncomplainingly. But that's even another part of the mystery. You know, if it's not a big deal and it is easy to overcome, then what's the point of it at all?
1: Yeah. Well, thank you for this super interesting conversation, Natalie.
0: Thank you, too.
1: So at the end of every episode, we like to ask our guests for a recommendation for listeners. What do you have?
0: I've done this a few times, and I've realized that the recommendations that people always actually take from me are not when I'm recommending some newfangled thing or great new book. It's always when I say, you should go read the classics. You should read a really good book that stood the test of time, that everybody says is brilliant, because it is. And so I'm going to recommend one of those, which is Anna Karenina by Tolstoy. One of my favorite books. It's amazing. You're going to learn a lot about the human condition. Not sure if left-handedness is in there, but a lot is in there. And the best translation, I think, is this Kabir and Volovodsky, a quite recent translation that makes it feel quite modern or contemporary in the language. So Anna Karenina.
1: I'm about to leave on vacation, and that book was kicking around in my head as something I should bring. So
0: do
1: now
0: it.
1: I definitely will do it. Thank you, Natalie.
0: Thank you, too.
1: Also on Quanta this week, you can read about how AI is taking part in a math project to solve thousands of problems posed by the famous mathematician Paul Erdős, and the latest evidence that neutrinos can be produced from within the interior of the Earth. If you've been enjoying the Quanta podcast, please take a moment to rate the show and leave a review. We'd love to hear from you. The Quanta Podcast is a podcast from Quanta Magazine, an editorially independent publication supported by the Simons Foundation. I'm Hannah Waters, a senior editor at Quanta. 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The production team is Ali Budner, Deborah J. Balthazar, Genevieve Sponsler, and Tommy Bazarian. The executive producer of PRX Productions is Jocelyn Gonzalez. From Quanta Magazine, Simon France, Samir Patel, and myself provide editorial guidance with support from Samuel Velasco, Simone Barr, and Michael Canyon-Golo. 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
3: One of my favorite bands is called Meta Meta from São Paulo, Brazil. The drums and saxophone are catchy and loud, the vocals energetic, and the guitar, played by Kiko DiNucci, is uniquely repetitive. I recently interviewed Kiko about this approach with my friend Gus Venturelli translating.
4: A repetição não é recurso muito usado na música brasileira.
5: The Brazilian musician in our popular music established a way to compose that is with harmonic progressions to elaborate things very carefully, harmonically, perhaps due to jazz influence during the bossa nova period.
4: Eu adorei essa descrição sobre o tape que vai se distorcendo.
5: I loved your description about the looping tape that distorts itself, because it's like this, when it repeats, it does not come back the same, no loop is the same, everything changes around us. Different people could come and go, the air changes, the country changes, the world rotates along with the loop. The world is a loop, right? And so things are not the same.
4: E as coisas não são iguais.
3: Postcards from the Wind are produced by me, Phil Corbett. 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

0: This is Hillbilly Recordings, and I'm Glenn, and we're listening to a sound walk that I did in Barranquilla, Colombia. I love doing sound walks, just listening to the environment around me, the sound of the motorcycle, the passing by of many cars, the murmur of voices, the sound of the bus as it passes by, or the sounds of a man on a horse-drawn wagon bringing fruits to market. There was a lot of other things that I heard in Barranquilla besides the traffic. I heard a lot of music. I met this guy on the street, in a plaza for musicians. He was older, his cheeks were sucked in, he was missing some teeth, his skin was weathered and wrinkly, he had a bald head. He just finished a bottle of aguardiente with his friend. What tequila is to Mexico is what aguardiente is to Colombia. Just a few minutes up the road from the plaza, we came to a park where we saw another musician, a really great guitar player. He was sitting at a bench with a couple of his friends, finger-picking this guitar. I just sat and listened, enjoyed all the sounds around me. I sat back in the bench. I leaned my head back and looked up into the sky, and I saw iguanas in the trees, giant iguanas, hanging on the smallest branches. I thought for sure they were gonna fall out of the trees. The sky was gray and full of clouds, but not the type of clouds that rain, the type of clouds that are high in the sky that block out the sun. It was hot and humid, and I'm having a great time just relaxing. I hear the ringing of the bell, and it's a man pushing a cart selling coffee. So I get me a cup, because it's time to head home. We start walking back into the city, amongst the cars, the beeping horns, and the people. We were standing on a corner of a busy intersection, and I heard the sounds of these birds. And I look into this tree, and there were hundreds of parrots. It's like they were fighting for the branches to stand on. Across the way, there's an outdoor bar with loud music, men and women dancing. It's the evening, and the city is starting to come alive. We need to keep on moving. I want to get back to the apartment to eat something and to relax, because tomorrow is going to be a busy day. This is HillbillyRecordings.com, and I'll see you next time.
1: Welcome to USC Annenberg's This California Life. I'm Megan Donis. This season, we document Altadena after the fires, following this remarkable community as it recovers and rebuilds. As part of our series, we collaborated with the Charlotta Bass Journalism and Justice Lab at USC. And in our next story, Bass fellow Daniela Lake explores what the Black community in Altadena can learn from another thriving Black community consumed by fire during the Tulsa Race Massacre of 1921.
2: And then we start coming further across Altadena Drive, and that's when we were literally like you just walked us right into a volcano, an active volcano. Everything was on fire. Everything. The bushes, the trees, the houses.
3: was like a blowtorch, just right over everything.
4: I've never seen anything like that. Never, no.
5: You're listening to Rooted in Recovery, a podcast series from the USC Charlotta Bass Lab, exploring how Altadena's Black community is recovering after the devastating Eden fire. I'm Daniela Lake, a master's student in journalism at USC and Bass Lab Fellow. Each episode will highlight a different piece of the story, from Black food culture to mental health, memory, and rebuilding. But in this first episode, we begin with the fire itself.
2: And that's when the wind really started cranking. And I was like, you know what, we're in trouble. This is bad. And then you could hear the radio, and you could hear them start calling out streets, going, wait a minute, that's impossible for the fire to have gone down that far. Now it's into the community. Now it's no longer a hillside or a brush fire.
5: That's Keith Holloway, a Pasadena fire engineer. His station was one of the first at the scene of the fire.
2: The wind was blowing so hard a couple times, I had to literally back up because I couldn't walk forward. It was blowing all the stuff in my face. I couldn't see, so I had to back into the fire and back into the houses. Everything was on fire. I mean, literally, it was like looking or standing inside of a glowing toaster.
5: He's been a firefighter for over 40 years. He's seen a lot of disasters, but nothing like the Eden fire.
2: I was here for the Northridge earthquake, all the whole Y2K funny business. I mean, a lot of stuff. The LA riots after they had the verdict for Rodney King. I was here for all that stuff. So I've seen some things, but nothing ever to that magnitude. It's unrecognizable. Looked like somebody dropped an atomic bomb. It was an experience, definitely an apocalyptic experience.
5: Altadena residents, like the Wilson family, would also describe the Eden fire as apocalyptic.
3: And you can literally see everything was just burning. Everything just from the mountains down to almost Muir High School was just on fire. So once I went up, turned the corner, and the church was on fire.
5: The Eden fire burned over 9,000 structures. 6,000 of those were family homes. Like many residents who lost their home and place of work, Reverend Andre Wilson lost both his home and church to the Eden fire. He's served as the pastor of Altadena United Methodist Church for almost a decade.
3: In order to process it, you have to be alone. And when you're moving like this, you don't really have time to process it. I've been moving, trying to get my check-in on congregation members, trying to find new facilities, trying to get aid. So you really hadn't had time to process it. I went by yesterday to try to process. And even then, people were yelling at me, hey, get your head up, it's going to be okay. It's hard to process because people really want you to be better. And they actually don't really understand that mourning is a good part of healing.
6: For many of us, we're not really sure like what day it is. You know, it is like you're grieving. Someone's died. And so life continues, but you're sort of in a daydream sort of state. You're exhausted. You have a lot of moving parts. You're not in your home element. You're in a new place, or you're in someone else's home, or you're in a new place. And then your church home is gone.
5: That's Heather Wilson. The Wilson family is staying with relatives as they recover.
6: So everyone's routine who's been affected is upside down. And yet people kind of expect you to act like none of this has happened, and you still have obligations to fulfill. So it's a balancing act.
3: I know everybody in that neighborhood. I grew up in Altadena. That's everybody I know. So that compounds it, because even people that aren't part of the church, I know have lost homes. So it's just surreal. Everybody you know has lost something.
5: When visiting Altadena now, some streets like Lincoln Avenue appear somewhat normal at first. One sign reads, $40 for 2 weeks of yoga. And some restaurants, like Perry's Joint, are still open. But then you turn the corner on a street like Altadena Drive, and you're hit with the devastation. Avison Charter Schools is burned, and for some homes, all that's left are the front staircase and chimney. For one house, it's the washer and dryer. But what was Altadena like before this devastation? Because of the fire, some people were learning for the first time that Altadena was 18% Black and that it had a thriving Black community with Black-owned businesses and Black homeowners. Heather Wilson recalls her first impression of Altadena back when she was visiting her childhood friend.
6: When I was about 8 or 9, we went over to her house, and her father was a dentist. And, you know, I was walking around, and she had a nice home, and there were, like, Black people around. And where I was raised, that just, they were not there. And so it was so refreshing as a little girl to see just regular Black folk walking around, living their lives, being teachers and doctors and dentists or whatever. And that was really just a beautiful thing for me as a little Black girl in an area that I didn't see a lot of people that looked like me. So it was a very, very special and unique place. And over time, because of the beauty by the mountains, you had more and more people, Latinos and Asians and whites and Armenians kind of slowly move in. And so it was it's a very multicultural, but has a really strong African-American history here. And that's really, really special, especially in Southern California. And it's also unique because, as he was saying, in Southern California, we tend to be very segregated when we go home. There's tons of everything in SoCal, but at home, most neighborhoods are all one thing or another. And so Altadena was really, really unique in that, not only for the history of having the middle-class Blacks there, but also later on to being such a welcoming place for all persons to come. And it's a really beautiful thing. One of the reasons we really appreciate when my daughter goes to school, you have a bit of everything. And you don't see that a lot in LA.
5: Similarly, attorney Lee Merritt, a civil rights attorney, reflected on how seeing Altadena's Black community positively impacted his upbringing. He's known for his work on racial justice, including cases related to police brutality and hate crimes, such as when 25-year-old Ahmaud Arbery was shot and killed by 3 white men in Georgia back in 2020. Attorney Merritt represented Ahmaud Arbery's family. It was a case that, along with the murder of Breonna Taylor and George Floyd, sparked national outrage in 2020. Attorney Merritt said that being introduced to the Black community in Altadena changed his life trajectory.
7: In high school, I was adopted by my grandmother who lived in Pasadena. And it was really a turning point in my life because she was pulling me out of suspension, expulsion of my prior school, gang violence, and a number of other things. I was introduced to this cocoon of a community in Altadena, Pasadena. And this was a Black middle-class community with folks who, for example, were connected to Morehouse College, where I eventually went to school, where there were African-Americans who were invested in the arts, who owned property, and introduced me to a new, I guess, a Black experience that I didn't know existed. Mine was rooted in incarceration and gang violence, etc. And so this opportunity, when I was 14 or 15 transitioning into high school, was really something that put me on a path to be able to be not only have access to some of our higher learning institutions, but to be a better representative of our community as a whole.
5: But now many of those Black families are displaced. But this isn't the first time a thriving Black community was destroyed by fire. To understand Altadena's future, let's look at our past. The Tulsa Race Massacre. In the early 1900s, Tulsa, Oklahoma had its own thriving Black neighborhood, located in Tulsa's Greenwood District.
8: They called it Black Wall Street because it had almost 200 businesses.
5: Black Wall Street was a bustling hub for Black entrepreneurship. It was home to Black-owned shops, hotels, theaters, but all of that was torn apart overnight in 1921 when a white mob stormed into Black Wall Street, setting fire to everything in its path, burning homes and businesses. It's believed to be the worst incident of racial violence in American history.
8: We're talking about a community that was devastated in over less than 48 hours, over 1,550 homes and businesses destroyed. 1,550 homes and businesses destroyed. They talk about up to 300 people died, but what we do know is actually 3,000 people were disappeared, never to be heard from again.
5: Attorney DeMario Solomon Simmons represents the last living survivors of the Tulsa Race Massacre. He's also the founder of Justice for Greenwood, an organization formed almost 100 years after the massacre to get justice and reparations for the Greenwood community, which was never the same after the massacre.
8: Not one of those businesses that were impacted by the massacre are operating today. So there should be funding and consulting services for descendants to be able to build businesses back up.
5: Although the Black community in Tulsa was devastated by racial violence and Altadena was ravaged by a natural disaster, both were prosperous Black communities that were ultimately consumed by fire.
8: I think some of the parallels that we see in rebuilding is that they're going to have some of the same challenges dealing with insurance, or either not having enough insurance and not being able to get the proper information to the insurance companies. Another thing that we see that's still plaguing Greenwood today that I think is going to be a problem in Altadena and Black communities across this nation, many of these people have been living in these homes for decades, but they don't actually own the homes, meaning that they have received these homes passed down from their families, but they didn't do the proper estate planning. They haven't done proper probate. And that's a big problem that we see in Tulsa, but throughout this nation. And we have to have a program of Justice for Greenwood to address that.
5: Even in the face of these challenges, there's still hope in rebuilding.
8: I want the people of Altadena to understand that they can rebuild, and they should rebuild, and they should rebuild even forward thinking and better than what they had before. And you have to come into that mind state once you start the rebuilding. Come together as a community and say, what do we want this community to look like again? And make sure that they are standing together to not allow the vultures and the predators that want to come in and swoop up the land and get the land for cheap because people are, you know, desperate. You know, you lose everything overnight. That is something that, if it hasn't happened to you, it's very difficult to even imagine. So people are desperate. People need to live their life today. But I hope the people of Altadena can take the example of Greenwood to stick together and fight to keep the land that's been in their family for so long.
5: Even in the devastation, the birds are still chirping in Altadena. And on some lawns, grass is starting to grow again.
6: Altadena, I believe, will never be the same as it was before the fires. And it doesn't mean it's going to be worse, but it's going to be different. I do hope that it will be still a home, a beautiful place where all people can come together, Blacks and whites, and feel at home and comfortable. That is my hope.
5: The congregation of Altadena United Methodist Church has found a temporary home at Scott United Methodist Church in Pasadena. After the fires, they came together to worship and support each other.
9: Look at your neighbor. Say, neighbor, I need you.
5: Members of Altadena United Methodist Church call their church family home of the abundant life.
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5: 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I'm Daniela Lake. 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
10: I hadn't thought of the word nomad until you mentioned it. It's been an interesting word to think about. That wandering spirit is, in a way, carving out a private space for me to be able to change in and be myself and think without all the voices and expectations of the relationships of the people around me. When I'm wandering around, I do feel like a ghost when I'm traveling. It's like a silent witness. You're not really there. And it's a wonderful reconnaissance. And you see so many things, but you are kind of invisible. You're kind of mute. In some ways, it takes a lot of courage to stay. Because if you're a moving target,

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0: By day, Matt Feldstein is a social worker in San Francisco. But at night, he becomes a rock god. Kind of.
1: Hey everybody, I'm Cold Steel Renegade, the current San Francisco regional air guitar champion.
0: For the last few years, Cold Steel has pulled on the spandex, dropped his inhibitions, and joined fellow wannabes ripping imaginary axes. The competition is real, even if the guitars are not.
1: Some people don't understand what it is. In fact, my mom used to think that I was going out and playing actual guitar. She's all, Matty, you're going out and playing. He's going to be playing guitar tonight. And I'm like, actually, no, I'm going to be pretending to play a guitar. And it takes a little while to sink in. But she got it after she saw the video and seen some videos. She's fully behind me.
0: If you, like Cold Steel's mom, aren't familiar with air guitar, it's pretty simple. You get on stage and you pretend to play guitar. But for former U.S. air guitar champions like Dan Crane, a.k.a. Bjorn Turok, it's so much more than that.
2: It's about sex. It's about drugs. It's about rock and roll. It's wanting to be a rock star but not having the talent or ability to play an instrument. And just wanting that moment on stage in front of a huge crowd where they are just in the palm of your hand and you are melting their face.
0: Turok took second place in the 2005 World Championships. In a video of that performance, he's resplendent in a pleather vest and pants with blue tassels, ripping power chords so furiously and with such precision that you almost, kind of, if you squint just a little, see a real guitar. Turok's body is taut as he throws his whole wiry frame into the act, his left hand gripping the imaginary neck like a claw, fingers flailing and hammering the frets. His right hand forces scream after shredded scream out of the abused air strings. He windmills his right arm, simultaneously jumping, high-kicking, half-falling, and pelvis-thrusting to punctuate the snarling, face-melting wails of Sweet's Set Me Free.
2: And you get to become a rock god. Which is, you know, when I was a kid, I grew up in the suburbs, and I had all these posters of rock gods on my walls, and I thought, one day, I'm going to be one of those guys. And, you know, I have played in bands for many years, and always thought that I would make it as a musician. I didn't. But I've actually made a name for myself as an air guitarist. I mean, I was just out signing some woman's breast, her left breast, actually, and that was what I was hoping to do as a kid, one day sign a woman's left breast. It was nice.
0: It all started back around 1931, according to the Smithsonian Institution, when a couple of metalheads named George Beauchamp and Adolf Rickenbacker first used an electromagnetic pickup to amplify a guitar. By the early 40s, Les Paul had that thing singing. And while he ripped, his friends who didn't know how to actually play stood around and pretended. And so, air guitar was born. Or at least something like that. But it wasn't until 1996 when a bunch of Finnish guys from Finland decided to make a contest out of it. Today, regionals take place all around the world, and the best of the best battle it out in Oulu, Finland every summer.
1: My first year I did AC/DC Safe in New York City.
0: Again, San Francisco regional air guitar champion, Cold Steel Renegade.
1: It's a perfect air guitar song. It's got kind of a dance groove to it, but it also has a blistering kind of a face melter. A couple of them, actually.
0: That's what air guitarists call a solo that rocks.
1: Just a solo that just tears ass, and you can just really rip into it. And the crowd loves that.
0: Once you've got a song, you need a routine.
1: I like to move around a lot. And kind of tweak my feet in awkward positions and just kind of dance around. Also, facial expressions are a big part of my show, which it's huge. If you're going to play air guitar, you might as well take advantage of your just contorting your face, really.
0: Then there's wardrobe. Cold Steel goes with cockroach killers, spandex, no shirt, and long hair let loose.
1: Yeah, the outfit is, generally speaking, pretty revealing. It's a pretty Spartan, I'd say.
0: The key to his outfit is a pair of homemade AstroTurf armbands.
1: Kind of like so. That's my trademark, is the AstroTurf, and I had reflective tape on them last year, but That's also a signature of mine, the turf. I love it.
0: Now he's ready to shred. Here's how the competition works. There are two rounds. In the first round, performers get 60 seconds to perform a prepared routine to their choice of music. The three-judge panel grades their performance on a 4 to 6 point scale, and then the scores are averaged, just like the Olympics.
2: In air guitar, we're looking for three things.
0: Bjorn Turok is one of the judges.
2: We're looking for technical merit, which doesn't mean that you're playing the right notes on a guitar. It means that you're playing the right notes on an air guitar. It's a totally different kind of thing. The second thing we're looking for is stage presence, charisma, face melting. Do you go out on the crowd and it's like suddenly they are at, the arena, they get their air lighter in their hand and just waving in the air?
0: The last one is a little more elusive. It's called airness, and it's what air guitar is really all about.
2: And that is when an air guitar performance exceeds the imitation of guitar playing and becomes an art form in and of itself. It's that holy boop moment when you're like, wow, holy boop, that guy's not playing a guitar. I didn't even notice because it was so awesome.
0: The top shredders move on to the next round, where they have to improvise for 60 seconds. That's where it really gets ridiculous. By then, the 3-beer minimum for everyone in the house has usually been met with the expected sloppy results.
1: That's kind of the true test of an air guitarist is the second round. You pretty much are improvising. You get one chance to hear the song, and then you're on. Then you're on stage for 60 seconds, just trying to do your thing. So, yeah.
0: Cold Steel Renegade did his thing. He took first place, winning by just a tenth of a point. The show over, the conquering hero and his fellow competitors put away their imaginary axes and called it a night. But they didn't necessarily go home alone. According to former national champ Bjorn Turok, air guitarists, just like real guitarists, have groupies.
2: Yes, there are air groupies, and they're invisible. Frequently, they're referred to as air mattresses. I don't really approve of that term, but it's what they say. And I've got air syphilis. Or, as it's sometimes called, gonorrhea. I think that's actually a pretty good stage name.
0: In San Francisco, I'm Christopher Connolly for Cross Currents.
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4: Peas porridge hot, peas porridge cold, peas porridge in the pot, 9 days old. Some like it hot, some like it cold, some like it in the pot, 9 days old.

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2: Big time heats and stifling humidity in place across the state of Mississippi. Barely any rain to speak of. If we see anything at all, it'll be extremely isolated. In Tupelo through the night, generally clear, a low dropping to the mid-70s. Slight chance for wet weather Wednesday, dry Thursday, and highs are right around 95. Heat index greater than 105. The forecast for the Greenwood area, we are dry through the night and straight through Wednesday. Wednesday's high, upper 90s. Upper 90s coming right back in for Thursday. Clear in Pascagoula through the night to low upper 70s. The chances for wet weather, puny Wednesday and Thursday. Highs are into the low 90s. Heat index near 110 each day. I'm Jennifer Naramore. 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
5: A huge statue has bitten the dust in Kolkata, and almost no one is shedding any tears. Sports Today describes it.
6: It has stood tall in front of the iconic Salt Lake Stadium in Kolkata for several years. In front of the VIP gate is the sculpture of a headless torso with two balls on its feet and the Biswa Bangla ball on the top of the waist.
5: It is hard to describe. Two muscled, veiny legs in white soccer shorts, and on top of the shorts, instead of a torso, a big ball like a globe. The Bengali letter Bo standing in for Bisho Bangla, or Bengal and the world. And when a new government came to power in the state recently, ousting the old one, which had been here for 15 years, that statue was one of the first things to go. This is Sandeep Roy in Kolkata. The former chief minister of West Bengal, Mamata Banerjee, lamented, "I feel very bad." That's natural. The statue was apparently her brainchild. She had designed the logo on it. She said sports fans loved to take selfies with it. But few sympathized. Her government had removed a long-standing public art project as well, overnight. Poroma, a sculpture showing a tribal woman inspired by folk art. It was by renowned artist Shanu Lahiri, who had died the year before. It had become such a landmark since it was installed in 1987. The area had become known as Poroma Island. But it had to make way for one of the Bisho Bangla globes. Now one might say, what goes around comes around. At that time, the artist Chitrabanu Mojumdar had told the Times of India, "In the US, minimalist sculptor Richard Serra's works have often courted controversy and led to public debate. Why can't that happen here?" He was probably referring to the Tilted Ark affair. In 1981, Serra installed a 15-ton rusting steel slab that cut across Federal Plaza in Lower Manhattan. He didn't think public art had to necessarily beautify public space. He wanted to disrupt it instead. Many New Yorkers didn't agree. New York Times art critic Grace Gluck called it an awkward, bullying piece that may conceivably be the ugliest outdoor art in the city. Employees of the government offices around the plaza collected signatures demanding its removal. It led to a hearing and heated debates, as recounted in the documentary Tilted Ark. Some government officials panned it.
7: Abstract art is fine and dandy, but when the public puts its money up for it, I think it ought to have some say in the matter.
5: The jury voted to remove the sculpture. Serra sued, citing his right to free speech, but to no avail. The sculpture belonged to the government, not him.
8: Obviously, I hope the ark is removed and auctioned off if possible. There is no shame in admitting a $175,000 mistake.
5: One night, it was cut up and hauled away to a scrap metal yard. Serra protested, but to no avail.
9: I can't live in a country that commissions my art, invites me to the White House, shakes my hand, and tears my work down.
5: And Sarah warned against valuing art via referendum.
9: You know, if you had a referendum between a slot machine and Beethoven, there'd be no Beethoven.
5: It all raises an interesting question about public art, whether in Kolkata or New York. What is the real purpose of public art? In India, most of the time, it's either about beautification or it's just a monument to patriotism. In fact, public art in India these days tends to believe bigger is always better. India has the world's tallest, second tallest, and third tallest sitting statues. Public art in general is not something born out of public discussion, input, and demand. The former government had promised to make Kolkata into London. And as part of that project, it had installed mini Big Ben clock towers all over the city. And as a gift for soccer lovers, a statue of football great Messi when he visited the city. Now the Messi statue is gone as well as part of the public art change sweeping the city. When the minister says the football statue was ugly, few disagreed. However, when a minister says it will be replaced by something more aesthetically pleasing, many are wary as they brace themselves for more giant statues, just playing a different political ball game.

0: This is Matt Brown, and I'm talking with Jim Brown, my father, about his time as a Peace Corps physical education teacher and coach in Colombia, South America, from 1962 to 1964. You were assigned to a university in Bucaramanga, Colombia, near the border of Venezuela. What were those first few days like when you arrived in country?
1: I remember that first day very clearly. Bob Bergstrom and I, we had been in Bogota with the rest of the group. So we got on a plane, Avianca, and we flew to Bucaramanga. We get off this plane, and there's a welcoming committee there. City officials, people from the university where we're going to work. And at the same time, there were several hundred people behind the fences, waving, cheering, like we were celebrities. And I asked one of the people, I said, how did you get all these people out to visit, to see us like this? He said, oh, they come every Sunday afternoon to watch the planes take off and land. And then later that week, they had a reception for us at a hotel. And it was for Dan Friedman, an English teacher, and Tom Tolman, another English teacher, and for Bob Bergstrom and I from the PE part of the group. So we're talking to these people, small talk kind of stuff. And one of them commented, I don't know how he knew this, that three of us were left-handed. And I nodded and wanted to use my new Spanish, and I agreed with him. And whatever I said didn't come out quite right. The hostess smiled and changed the subject. And a few minutes later, Dan pulled me aside and said, Jim, I'm pretty sure that you just told these guys we were leftists. So it probably wasn't the message that the Peace Corps had in mind when they sent us to South America to offset the spread of communism, but I had already announced who we were.
0: To that end, is it fair to say that it took a while for all of you to get comfortable speaking Spanish?
1: Taking a while is a little bit of an understatement. There were several in our group who could speak Spanish who were very fluent, but for most of us, it was a work in progress. But even when we made mistakes, and we all made mistakes, Colombians were so nice and understanding and wanted to help, and it helped us get better every day. There were still bumps and speed bumps along the way. Kevin Dixon was in our group. He was a 6'7 guy from Boston who played basketball and baseball at the University of Denver. And he turned out to be a great coach, but Spanish wasn't good, and he would be the first one to tell you that. They sent Kevin to Tunja, which is a city north of Bogota, to conduct a basketball clinic, and a couple hundred people showed up, students, teachers, coaches. And at the end of the clinic, they asked Kevin to come forward and accept a gift and say a few words. He tried to thank them and say that he was embarrassed to be given such a nice gift, but he used a word that sounds in English a lot like embarrassed. It meant something else. Kevin had just announced to the group that he was pregnant.
0: Did that take a second to sink in, or do you think he realized that only years later?
1: Months later, maybe years later, but once the story got out, it spread around the country, and it's brought up at every reunion we've ever had.
0: Where'd you live while you were there?
1: For the first couple of months, we lived in a dorm at the university, and then we moved to an apartment. Actually, our boss, our Colombian boss, said they were building this new apartment over a theater not far from the university, and would we be interested in it? So we went and looked. It was $75 a month, split four ways. We had to get permission from the Peace Corps in Bogota because there was a rule that no more than two volunteers could live together in the same place. So we got the okay. We moved in. It had four bedrooms, two baths, hot water on good days, had a kitchen, had a living room, and living over a theater. I saw more movies in 2 years that I lived in Bucaramanga than I've seen the rest of my life. The theater was air conditioned, which was important. So that was one reason. I just would go downstairs to cool off. And they also had subtitles, so it helped me with my Spanish. That's my excuse.
0: What did other volunteers think when they visited your palatial apartment?
1: Unbelieving. I mean, a lot of these people were living in pretty dismal places out in the countryside, and they would come into Bucaramanga to get supplies and come by the apartment, and they were just dumbfounded. At first, they would say, "Did you check this out with the Peace Corps? Do they know about this?" But they liked it, and they ended up staying with us often when they would come into town. So they were jealous, but it worked out okay. And it turned out that all of our people around the country, the PE people and English teachers, were living in similar apartments or hotels or whatever. We were expected to live at the level of whoever we were working with, and that apartment was consistent with that.
0: I grew up in Louisiana. You grew up in Louisiana, and food is a huge part of life and culture in that state. What was it like going from Louisiana to this completely different culture with a completely different kind of food?
1: Well, I knew we weren't in Louisiana anymore. We ate breakfast in the apartment. We ate lunch at the cafeteria at the university, but it was every day. This didn't change. Rice, yuca, a little meat, beans, and a Coca-Cola. 2 or 3 pesos, but we just got tired of that, and we made a deal with this Thai restaurant in a hotel to eat one meal a day. I mean, who knew? Bucaramanga, Colombia, 60 years ago, there was a great Thai restaurant. It was like living in New York or Atlanta, someplace like that. So it was great. We kept enough food in the apartment to keep us going. There was a bakery 2 doors down. Yeah, fruits were easy to find and very cheap. You could get papayas, pineapples, banana,

0: pineapple cost 10 cents a dime in U.S. money. So one day we bought a whole stalk of bananas for a buck and change. Thought we were getting a great deal. It didn't occur to us at the time that that whole stalk of yellow bananas might get ripe at the same time. So we were against the clock. We were up against the clock from the minute we got out of that market. 7 days, tops, eat a whole stalk of bananas. The numbers just didn't work for us. That was the last time we made that mistake.
1: This is Matt Brown. You've been listening to an interview with Jim Brown, a physical education teacher and coach in Colombia during the Peace Corps' earliest years.
2: This is Grace Winner from Susan B. Anthony Middle School. I see a lot of bullying. I think that the worst kind of bullying is verbal bullying because it sticks with you in your head and in your heart. See, if someone pinches you, it's going to hurt, but it will heal fast, but your heart won't. In our humanities class, we are making poems about different groups of people like popular, nerds, outsiders, and emos. So people can read them and understand how people are and be like, oh, I never realized that they felt that way. From Susan B. Anthony Middle School, this is Grace Winner, and that's What's Real.
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4: Miles off the coast of Cape Cod. It's a calm, sunny day at sea. Up on the ship's bridge, scientists are facing out with binoculars, looking in all directions. Below deck, their teammates listen to a series of underwater microphones being towed behind them. Everyone is on high alert. The chief scientist stands on the deck of the Gordon Gunter, waiting for good news.
5: My name is Danielle Chalowick. I'm a research ecologist at Northeast Fisheries Science Center. I study the ecology and distribution and behavior of marine mammals.
4: But when she's at a party, she says...
5: Yeah, that's sort of a mouthful. I just say I study whale sounds.
4: Chalowick is an expert in listening to whales and interpreting their sounds. A few years ago, she became focused on finding and recording this one mythically rare whale, the True's beaked whale. The True's beaked whale was first discovered stranded on a beach in 1913.
5: And a man by the name of Frederick True went and took a look at it and recognized it as a new species and gave it a name.
4: In the subsequent 100 plus years, they've only been seen a handful of times. We know almost nothing about them. They're actually considered data deficient by the scientific community.
5: That means that we aren't really prepared to do proper conservation and management.
4: Did you catch that? Researchers know so little about this whale that they don't even know how to protect it. Chalowick wanted to change that. So this past summer, she set out to find the True's beaked whale and learn as much about their sounds and behavior as possible. She assembled a team of the best scientists she could find for a month-long whale search.
5: We covered hundreds and hundreds of miles.
4: They scanned the horizon, listening to their underwater mics round the clock.
5: One day, seas were pretty rough. We weren't expecting to see anything. And a True's beaked whale popped up right next to the boat. And everybody who saw it was so excited. We're like, okay, they're here, yes.
4: At last, they could now zero in on a reliable gathering place to find them.
5: It's an incredible feeling.
4: Yeah,
5: it's really fantastic.
4: But that was just step one. Chalowick wanted to get close enough to attach some D-tags to the whales.
5: Which are digital suction cup recording tags.
4: To pull it off, her team tracked a group of whales and deployed a small boat to chase after them. Her colleague Lee stood on the bow of the small boat, holding a long pole with the D-tag on the end of it. He needed to pop it on without scaring the whales away.
5: And that's really hard to do because they don't really want the boat that close.
4: They tried for over 4 hours, and Lee had already missed the whales twice.
5: So we're calling the boat, and we're saying the whales are up, they're half a mile off your port side, and one beaked whale popped up right next to them, and Lee leaned over, he got on his tiptoes, he leaned over, and he just popped the tag on. Everybody just screamed. The whole ship erupted.
4: The D-tags stayed on the whale for 12 hours, recording extremely detailed audio and 4G.

0: interesting behavior.
1: We all recognize that this was a little piece of science history being made, because now we were going to collect some information on this species that we had never collected before. The first time I heard this, it almost made me cry. These are the sounds that this animal was making that were recorded right on his body, and it just was so personal and so intimate. It really choked me up.
0: If you could tell the whales anything.
1: I would say, don't be so shy. We just want to learn more about you. Make it a little easier for us.
0: Unfortunately, they probably won't make it easier for Danielle Chalowick anytime soon. It is a chase after all, but it's a chase she's more than ready for.
1: So much more work needs to be done. We're just scratching the surface.
0: In Woods Hole, Massachusetts, I'm Brandon Tenney.

0: When you're bipolar, you live with two different versions of reality. There's a version everyone else seems to inhabit, and then there's your own mood-altered version. When my mood changes, sometimes drastically, it's like shifting color filters on a camera. The same scene can look dark and gloomy, or way too bright, or somewhere in between. I've learned to try to ignore the shifting colors of emotion and focus on what's real. But there are other conditions that can mess with reality itself, like schizophrenia, which is a thought disorder. Being mentally ill, I sometimes wonder, what would it be like to be schizophrenic?
1: The way I describe it is like a waking nightmare, where you have all the bizarre images and possible things happening and the utter, utter terror. But with a nightmare, you sit up and open your eyes and it goes away. Not the case with a psychotic episode.
0: Ellen Sachs is a professor of law, psychology, and psychiatry at the USC Gould School of Law, and she is also schizophrenic. When most people hear schizophrenia, they don't think professor, they think crazy street person, and that stigma and lack of understanding is one of the big obstacles patients face.
2: Stigma is really, really powerful. There are very few things that can shut down someone's life as quickly as everybody agreeing they don't have one.
0: That's Ed Irwin. He's also schizophrenic, and we'll hear more from him later. The word schizophrenia is made of the Greek words for split and mind, but it might be more accurate to think of it as a mind shattered, where the boundary between truth and fantasy can blur or dissolve completely. Schizophrenia has many symptoms, but the most dramatic are what are called positive. They're what the illness gives you, and you don't want them. They fall under the term psychosis. Imagine not being able to tell the difference between even the wildest idea and reality. One of Ellen's frequent delusions is that she used to be God. Joking, her husband once asked if she quit or was fired. Psychosis isn't something that's on or off, though. Ellen explained that it's more like a dimmer.
1: I'll have a transient psychotic thought. I've killed hundreds of thousands of people with my thoughts, and I'll just step back and I'll say, Ellen, that's just your illness acting up. Pay it no mind. Further along the spectrum, I have what's called social judgment, which is to say, I'm always aware of what other people will think is crazy, and I don't want to appear as crazy, so I just don't say those things. And if I can't help saying them, I go home and stay away from people. And at the far end, I'm crouching in a corner shaking, and that lasts for weeks. That hasn't happened in a decade.
3: I'm poison.
4: Do not betray us.
3: Things I touch are poison. People I get near.
5: We'll probe into your brain.
0: Probably the most well-known symptoms of schizophrenia are hallucinations, and they can be much more complex than you might imagine. Here's Ed again.
2: When you get really extreme, the human mind attached to the human body is capable of just about anything.
0: And anything that can be experienced can be hallucinated, including smells or tastes or worse.
2: You can have tactile hallucinations. Quite a few people are under the impression there are insects crawling under their skin. Very upsetting.
0: Ellen told me instead of voices, she has what she calls thought commands, as though the thoughts of strangers are randomly invading her head. Most of us have had a taste of this experience. Maybe you thought you heard someone say your name, or at some point caught a glimpse of someone you couldn't have seen. It may sound strange, but even when we're healthy, our brains create as much reality as they interpret. For most schizophrenics, these symptoms are only severe a fraction of the time, and with practice can even be ignored. In fact, the positive symptoms aren't what cause the most harm at all. The much more devastating part of the illness are the negative symptoms. These are what schizophrenia takes away from you. Here's University of Wisconsin psychiatrist Ron Diamond.
6: Negative symptoms are when you lose motivation, you lose spontaneity, you lose creativity, you lose the ability to persist in something whether you want to keep doing it or not. And the loss of being able to motivate and to initiate behavior is often much more disabling than hearing voices or believing things that other people disagree with.
0: Mental illnesses can weigh you down in so many different ways. There's social pressure to be normal, to pass, but there's also fear about what could happen if you fall short. In rough times, jobs, families, and friends can all fall away, and then there's the possibility of ending up in a mental hospital. Generally, these are not places you want to be. I've avoided that, but many are just one episode away. Schizophrenia is also a lonely illness. Being in the bipolar community, I can hold up a list of heroes who have done amazing things, like Mike Wallace or Ernest Hemingway, but there's no real list like that for schizophrenics. This is in part due to the more debilitating symptoms that can hinder creativity, but also because of the negative public image the illness has. People who are doing well usually don't advertise their schizophrenia and certainly don't make the news.
7: When you walk up to somebody in the street who's panhandling and looking odd and behaving oddly, you say, oh, this person is psychotic. They must have schizophrenia. But when you go into your dentist, unless he or she has a big S on their chest, you don't realize that person also has schizophrenia. And when you go to the bank and the bank teller is behaving absolutely normally, you don't say, oh, that person has schizophrenia. So what we get reinforced with is all of the people who are doing most poorly and most symptomatically who are behaving oddly. And what we miss are all the people with this illness who, through sometimes significant struggle, are behaving pretty normally, fulfilling role functions, living their lives as best they can with an illness that often makes that much more difficult.
0: So when you think about schizophrenia and other mental illnesses, please don't linger on the few who do make the news for doing terrible things. Think of the millions out there who we pass every day and don't even know it. They're people just like you, trying to live their lives, whose minds just happen to carry a little extra weight.
8: Schizophrenia was produced by Aubrey Ralph.

0: On December 12, 1985, the Times-Picayune published an article about a family of street musicians that were living on a homemade raft they had parked in the Industrial Canal. The article said, "They are poor and they look it. As self-taught street musicians, they play tinny show tunes and Mexican ballads with desperate enthusiasm on French Quarter streets while the children dance and smile for the crowd. They called themselves the Flying Neutrinos. They were led by Papa Neutrino, a man who spent his life building scrap rafts using garbage he collected on the streets. On August 13, 1998, Neutrino, his wife Betsy, and two other crew members were the first people ever to cross the North Atlantic on a raft made of garbage. National Geographic produced a television special about the trip, and the New York Daily News called it the sail of the century."
1: You know, that is how I first knew about Neutrino. A friend of mine at the New Yorker brought me the Daily News and said, "You should write about these people."
0: Alec Wilkinson is a staff writer at the New Yorker and the author of Papa Neutrino's biography, The Happiest Man in the World.
1: I am somebody who's, for 30 years, has been trafficking in unusual people. And, you know, I haven't met anyone like this.
2: He failed that all day long.
0: On January 23rd of this year, Papa Neutrino passed away in New Orleans at the age of 77. He was a philosopher, a pauper, and a preacher. He was a friend of the Beats and the inventor of a revolutionary football play that a coach for the New York Jets said was as innovative as the forward pass. And of course, he was a musician.

0: usually had a beard that he would cut himself and hair that he would cut himself by sort of running his fingers through it and, you know, snipping off the ends that stood out. He had, by the time I met him, very few teeth remaining. But when he was younger, I know that he had lost a couple of teeth in a fight. And it was a fight in cold weather, and he had picked the teeth up off the ground. They were his front teeth, and jammed them back into place and held them tightly for several minutes. And to his astonishment, when he took his hands away, the teeth remained where they were. The only complication had been that he had put them in backwards. So he had a funny sort of look to his smile.
1: Neutrino's real name was David Perlman. He grew up in San Francisco, where he lived with his mother and stepfather.
0: His mother was an absolutely incorrigible gambler, and the family's life revolved around her feast and famine episodes of gambling.
1: When David's mother was flush, they stayed in nice hotels, but most of the time they lived in cheap rooms and flop houses. One afternoon, when David was 12, he wandered into a movie theater near the hotel he was living at and saw a film that forever changed him. The film opens with a group of Aborigines lying naked in a circle as the sun rises over the horizon. They wake up and immediately begin walking in a straight line towards a river. One group goes upriver to drink, and another goes downriver to bathe. They are a nomadic tribe, but every 4 years, they stop in one place and make a village. For 30 days, they do nothing but work, building shacks and making clothes, and then, after everything is completed, they take off all their clothes, set fire to the village, and walk away naked. The narrator says they are the happiest people he has ever seen.
0: David was utterly entranced by this documentary, and he often would say that he, at 12 years old, left the movie house determined to live absolutely unencumbered by any material concerns and with only paramount in his mind the idea of freedom.
1: David left home and spent most of his youth hitchhiking back and forth across the country.
0: He was sort of an opportunist, a hitchhiker opportunist. You know, he went where he could go and make some money and have an adventure and gamble. And he didn't have any unifying principle to his life. And then he came into San Francisco in the mid-50s and was introduced to these figures such as Neil Cassidy and Kerouac and Allen Ginsberg and a few others. And they opened up for him the world of reading. And that's what gave him a framework and a coherence that established him for the rest of his life.
1: Neutrino married Betsy Terrell, and together they took their children with them to Mexico, where they played music in a small Mexican circus. The family barely made enough money to eat, but eventually they traveled to Europe and busked on the streets where the money was better.
2: We went all through Europe busking, and it was wonderful, the art and the food, but there was something missing.
1: This is taped from an interview I did with Papa Neutrino in 2008.
2: And when I got back to New York City, I saw this 6'4" black woman in pink spandex on rollerblades, rollerblading backwards in and out of the traffic up Fifth Avenue. I said, that's what it is. That's the American spirit. That's what's missing in the rest of the world.
1: Though Neutrino has never had a permanent home in his life, he's always returned to New Orleans.
2: Well, New Orleans, of course, is the place in America today. It has the revolutionary spirit, it has the rebuilding spirit, it has a musical spirit. There are places to crash, buildings to crash in. There are rivers to put your little boats on. I've always lived someplace else, but I was going to come back to New Orleans. You know, you're welcome three.
1: On February 19th, Papa Neutrino's second line made its way through the French Quarter to the Mississippi. A low fog settled over the banks of the river, and friends of Neutrino's danced on the sandbar while the band played Amazing Grace and his family cast his ashes into the river. After the second line, we took the ferry to the West Bank to launch Neutrino's last boat, a miniature raft with hand-painted messages and candles placed on the deck. On the patchwork sail, someone painted the words, "Follow your deepest desires." Neutrino believed that the key to happiness was to define your three deepest desires and pursue them relentlessly. He believed that everything in the world could be broken down into triads. He says the triad for freedom is participate, redirect, and lead.
2: If you have all three of those at your disposal, at your access, you're free. All my efforts go in to satisfy my three deepest desires, which is love, which is freedom, and which is transformational art. When you're in that thing, when you know that you're going to be fulfilling your three deepest desires, you are high. You are so naturally high. And I'm 74. I get so high because I know that every day is a day for me to fulfill my inner triad.
1: Papa Neutrino's last raft went up in flames when candles lit the sail on fire and the boat ran aground on the shore. As it broke up into pieces, the small crowd gathered on the levee said goodbye to David Perlman as he drifted one last time down the Mississippi and out to sea.

0: Ahem. Ladies and gentlemen of Brightworks, I'd like to welcome you to this show of Margie Thinks He's a Murderer.
1: Snake, hide!
2: I'm already hiding out here. I'm trying to sneak up on a friend.
1: No, I mean get in the bush. Get out of the area. There's a murderer out loose.
2: Oh, shush. Enough of those stories of yours.
3: See?
4: About 20 students at Brightworks School are sprawled out on beanbag chairs. Their classmates are performing a sock puppet play about some confused and supposedly murderous animals. Pretty normal stuff.
5: Yeah. Thanks.
0: Great
5: so much.
0: Set. Yeah. Great dialogue. Great puppets.
2: It was really funny.
1: A skunk at the last minute.
2: We had to pull together the puppet at the last minute.
0: Yeah. What do you guys?
4: This is the first ever class at Brightworks. 30 kids are enrolled, ranging in ages from 6 to 12. But this school does things a little differently.
6: This is a kindergarten where you know that your child is going to learn how to use a drill.
4: Brightworks School co-founder Gaver Tully thinks children are capable of more than we give them credit for.
6: This is a school where the answer is yes, you can learn how to use the chop saw. Yes, you can use the laser cutter. Yes, you can, you know, apprentice yourself to this potter. That's a perfectly good thing for a 12-year-old to do.
4: Brightworks doesn't ignore the three R's, reading, writing, and arithmetic. It just takes its own approach to it. The school uses a curriculum Tully created called the ARC planning process. It has three phases.
6: The first one is exploration, where we're kind of trying to look at the topic from as many different perspectives as we can and bring in as many experts as we can.
4: Like engineers who make Japanese flutes out of PVC pipes, welders are magazine illustrators. The second phase is called expression. They take all these ideas and express them in some new way. Then the third phase is exposition, which is show and tell. Tully invented this approach to education with the Tinkering School, a summer camp he founded in 2004. Children could experiment with saws and drills to build anything from chairs to miniature roller coasters. If kids could dream it, they could build it. And if they failed, then, well, they tried.
6: That was the beginning of what you might call one of our pedagogical sort of pillars, was this idea that when it's a shared exploration of the unknown, when the adults that are working with the children have as little idea as the kids do about whether or not this project is going to work, there's something magical about it.
4: The summer camp was such a success that Tully and his co-founder, Brian Welch, formed Brightworks. The school doesn't just rethink traditional education, but modern views of childhood, too.
6: When did we think it was crazy to let a 12-year-old drive a tractor? When did we think it was crazy to let a 12-year-old carry a pocket knife? You know, what caused these changes? And was it possible that we were underestimating the nascent ability of children?
4: The school's in what used to be an old mayonnaise factory. Light floods the room from the mammoth windows and skylights. It's a big open space with a soft cork floor, perfect for bare feet. There's an arts area, electronics lab, wood workshop, and a kitchen where there's an ongoing project to develop the perfect Brightworks potato chip. And then there's Kid City, a two-story plywood fort full of nooks and crannies.
6: Kid City was designed by the children, built by the children, to be their permanent sort of home within the school, their home away from home. They use that as a place of refuge when they're just mentally exhausted by some problem. They know they can just go there and read or draw.
4: The students help build just about everything in the school, from the partition walls to pieces of furniture. It's a sort of one-room schoolhouse, but instead of harking back to days on the prairie, the openness of the space reflects Tully's very 21st century vision.
6: It's a very honor the creative impulses of the children, create an environment that provokes and engages the children in activities that they might otherwise not engage in.
2: We don't do any tests, no grades, nothing like that.
4: 10-year-old Elizabeth Seda Hathaway attends Brightworks with her 6-year-old sister. She's been to a bunch of different schools, but she says so far, Brightworks has been her favorite.
2: This is a free school. In my old school, you kind of had to do what the teacher told you to do, and here you can kind of opt out sometimes. And I like how we don't have to do a lot of sitting down and listening to people, because that can be kind of boring. And yes, it can be very annoying.
3: It's so different than the public school I grew up with.
4: Rose Price is a collaborator at Brightworks, in other words, a teacher. She's young but energetic, and it shows in her teaching style. She's more like an older, wiser friend to her students. It's a relationship that resonates with the kids.
3: It's what my mom always dreamed of for me, and something I always wanted for myself, like a place where learning actually was fun and almost invisible because it was so natural.
4: Brightworks is a nonprofit private school and functions outside the jurisdiction of the California Department of Education. That means teachers at Brightworks don't need teaching credentials and the students aren't required to take any standardized tests. Without this accreditation, there could be obstacles ahead for kids who try to transfer back into the public school system. Tully is very open about that and the fact that he does not have a background in traditional education.
6: What I am is kind of a savant educator. I have a handle on a unique insight into how to create engaging learning experiences.
4: Tully has a background in tech and worked at Adobe for years. Technology is at the core of a lot of learning at Brightworks, so long as it's used as a tool.
6: One of the children in the early interviews asked me, could I bring my video game to school? And I said, well, I'm not comfortable with you bringing a video game, but I'm okay with you playing a video game. He said, really? I said, yeah. If you write a video game, you can play it. And so that process is unfolding.
4: Brightworks is still in a stage of infancy, and what's next for these children after they graduate is uncertain. But Tully sees the lack of complete structure more of an opportunity rather than a challenge.
6: If you look at one of our youngest children right now, Clementine, by the time she graduates, she will have worked on somewhere between 50 to 70 projects taken from inspiration all the way to completion. When she graduates, she's going to have a much better idea about what it is she wants to do for a living in the classic sense of the term and the skills to back it up.
4: Students will graduate with a multimedia portfolio-based diploma. Whether or not traditional high schools will see the years of work inside these portfolios as on par to other primary schools is not exactly clear. But if Brightworks leaves you wishing you could go back to primary school, well, maybe you can. In the near future, they plan to offer night classes for children and adults in the Mission District. In San Francisco, I'm Nicole Jones for Cross Currents.
5: This is Bird Note. As a flock of ducks lift off from a marsh, their wings reveal large patches of powder blue and emerald. These dabbling ducks are called blue-winged teal. They're petite birds, noticeably smaller than mallards. The male's blue-gray head has a bright white crescent at the base of the bill, and his cinnamon sides and underparts are peppered with dark dots. Females are mottled grayish-brown. Blue-winged teal are long-distance migrants, traveling from nesting areas in Canada and the U.S. to South America for the winter. They feed in shallow water, with a preference during the breeding season for snails and fly larvae. In fall and winter, they seek out plant matter, especially seeds. Blue-winged teal pair up during the winter and migrate together in spring to a nesting area, often to where the female was born. There, the female will lay about 10 eggs, which hatch after 3 weeks. Once the eggs hatch, mother and ducklings walk away from the nest area within 24 hours, never to return to their nest again. Within just weeks, the young will be flying and ready to join their parents in their great migration south. For Bird Note, I'm Michael Stein.
7: Brian Weir turns trees into bowls. But if it wasn't for his wife, Lynn, he might not be working with wood at all.
8: She was like, do it. Just go do it.
9: Well, he's always concerned about the cost of things. and I'm not.
10: That's always been her attitude with me. She's just like, go and try it. If I was alone, I don't think I ever would have done it.
7: You see, Brian is 43, and in the 90s, he was working at a job that he hated.
9: Working for Johnson & Johnson up in Taunton.
7: Brian says it was the kind of job where you were set, one you retire with. But there was a problem.
9: That was kind of a miserable job.
10: I was just miserable.
7: He was making artificial hips and knees.
10: Pays well, but it was just very, very unfulfilling. I was indoors all day long.
9: So I just said, if you hate it, stop doing it.
7: So he did. And his wife pointed him back to his passion.
10: You know, my wife said, you know, you love carpentry. Why don't you try getting back into that? It's like, all right, I can get some books from the library and the bookstore and learn how to do boat carpentry and just try to fool around it. And, so I did that.
7: Brian began working in a boatyard building his skills. After several years, he applied to a woodworking school in Maine. It was Lynn who got the paperwork for the school, and it was Lynn who encouraged him to fill it out.
10: You know, she's the catalyst behind the whole, woodworking thing that I've done.
7: First, Brian learned the ins and outs of making furniture. Then after he finished school, he opened up shop in his own backyard. His passion now? Bowls.
10: I mean, for some of this, the more intricate work, you know, the Beethoven comes on.
7: Brian is standing in front of a giant cast iron lathe. It has a motor that turns a piece of wood.
10: It's kind of like a pottery on its side. This is the fun part, you know? I mean, this is where you just, there's pieces of wood that are just flying around and, and get to see some shavings.
7: Brian works with green wood, wood that still has a lot of moisture inside, like a freshly cut log. He uses sharp chisels to cut the wood as it spins. It's a delicate process. One bad cut and a chisel could go through the sides or bottom. But when the bowl comes off the lathe,
10: You lose control of the process.
7: When Brian's done on the lathe, the bowl is perfectly round. Then he puts the bowl into a low temperature kiln. As it dries, it warps. Almost like it grew that way.
10: People look at it and they're like, wow, you know, I mean, how does that happen? But it's all in the tree. That's got nothing to do with me. I'm making some of the choices on how to use the tree, but the colors are, they're all there.
7: And Brian knows his skills were there all along too.
10: It takes months to, sometimes like years of me thinking about things before I actually do it.
7: He just needed an extra push, and he knows it.
10: Maybe like every good artist out there has got someone behind them, you know, just backing them up and pushing them forward.
9: I do like art, too. I like to collect stuff. I got that at a yacht sale.
11: Oh, nice.
7: I asked Lynn to show me her favorite piece of Brian's work. She pulls out a chair, turns it over, and reads the inscription on the bottom.
9: It says, number one, Brian Weir, 41302. For Lynn, my love,

0: So there we go. Here's the bottom of the bowl. It's got my name in it and the wood type, which is cherry. And that's a little oiling, and it's ready to go to someone's house.
1: For WCAI's Creative Life, I'm Jacob Lewis.
2: For so much of my life, even in the happiest moments, there was like this feeling of weight that was missing, this feeling of realness, like life was like wrapped in plastic wrap or something, but I had no clue why. I just knew that it was a bad feeling. I had recently moved back to New York about 8-9 months ago, and two friends invited me. They had been, you know, becoming a little bit obsessed with tennis. That first time, I think I felt nothing in my body in the best way. Like, it just felt like I was so laser focused on the ball. When something really lines up, you can like feel every muscle doing its job perfectly, so that like if you hit like a really good serve, you feel like your legs bend and your arms move up and the toss go perfectly and everything, and it just feels like your body is just like a well-oiled machine, and it feels so cool. Tennis, for whatever reason, yeah, tennis was kind of like the key to the lock or something.

you know, I think I had a pretty happy childhood, but there was also a part of me that felt kind of like a little dissociated, or I didn't have words for it at the time, but I kind of like had this feeling that something was off. I knew it wasn't good or normal that I felt so floaty and ghost-like when I was around other kids, and especially boys. I remember being in a swimming pool around a bunch of other kids and just kind of like, you know, no one was picking on me. I wasn't like really bullied or anything, but I just felt so separate and disconnected that I would just like stand in the corner of the pool and like pretend to be like a washing machine, like worrying around, because that's like all I could think of to do. It never really occurred to me that it was gender related. And I think that's because I have like a less traditional, you know, a lot of trans kids, they think immediately like, oh, I'm a boy or I'm a girl, and they repress that, or they're forced to repress that. For me, my gender feels a lot more strange, maybe, or just like not so legible in a traditional sense. So I didn't really realize that I was suppressing anything gender related, because it's not like I wanted to wear skirts and, you know, be asked to the prom by a boy or something. I just wanted to feel more in my body, and I didn't know how.

I definitely feel like I belong in my body playing tennis. It's like this magical combination that was like really fleeting, but it's like this kind of like weighted feeling in my midsection, I guess, where it just feels like I'm grounded, like my feet in the ground are like one entity somehow. I just felt like so powerful in this way that I had never felt before. All of a sudden it kind of like clicked. I was like, oh my God, it's not just about gender, but it's just about feeling in your body and feeling like you contain so much power and you contain so much like grace and ability to do anything. I was always really confused about what gender euphoria meant, because if you go on like Reddit, you know, when you're like in the beginning of your transition, which a lot of trans people do, or like you are on Twitter or whatever, people are always like, oh, I like put on a dress and spun in the mirror and the spinning of the dress like made me feel euphoric, and like good for them, no, like no shade. But I had never had that feeling. If you realize that for much of your life you've felt like you're kind of floating through space, to all of a sudden feel like you are this like mass that has muscles and bones and those things can do things, and you like exist in this very tangible way that's like you're grounded, you feel your own presence. Through tennis, but also just through transition in general, just moments where I feel like, oh, this is why I'm doing this, because I feel like a real human being. Like I feel I'm real. I exist in real space.

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1: Once upon a most early time was a Neolithic man, and he lived cavily in a cave, and he wore very few clothes, and he couldn't read, and he couldn't write, and he didn't want to. And except when he was hungry, he was quite happy. Now listen and attend.

Oh, it's phenomenal for this economy because your average new movie is $20 and we're selling them for $5.99, $4.99. A bird just blew into the window. Means we keep it clean.

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1: Democrats are calling for a congressional briefing into President Trump's apparent use of a decoy aircraft to foil an Iranian assassination plot. The administration didn't disclose that the president was not traveling on Air Force One with members of the press and his staff. So what does this say about the White House's transparency? That's on the next Morning Edition from NPR News.
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3: A huge statue has bitten the dust in Kolkata, and almost no one is shedding any tears. Sports Today describes it.
4: It has stood tall in front of the iconic Salt Lake Stadium in Kolkata for several years.
5: In front of the VIP gate is the sculpture of a headless torso with two balls on its feet and the Biswa Bangla ball on the top of the waist.
3: It is hard to describe. Two muscled, veiny legs in white soccer shorts, and on top of the shorts, instead of a torso, a big ball like a globe. The Bengali letter BO standing in for Bisho Bangla, or Bengal and the world. And when a new government came to power in the state recently, ousting the old one, which had been here for 15 years, that statue was one of the first things to go. This is Sandeep Roy in Kolkata. The former chief minister of West Bengal, Mamata Banerjee, lamented, "I feel very bad." That's natural. The statue was apparently her brainchild. She had designed the logo on it. She said sports fans loved to take selfies with it. But few sympathized. Her government had removed a long-standing public art project as well, overnight. Poroma, a sculpture showing a tribal woman inspired by folk art. It was by renowned artist Shanu Lahiri, who had died the year before. It had become such a landmark since it was installed in 1987. The area had become known as Poroma Island. But it had to make way for one of the Bisho Bangla globes. Now one might say, what goes around comes around. At that time, the artist Chitrabanu Mojumdar had told the Times of India, "In the US, minimalist sculptor Richard Serra's works have often courted controversy and led to public debate. Why can't that happen here?" He was probably referring to the tilted ark affair. In 1981, Serra installed a 15-ton rusting steel slab that cut across Federal Plaza in Lower Manhattan. He didn't think public art had to necessarily beautify public space. He wanted to disrupt it instead. Many New Yorkers didn't agree. New York Times art critic Grace Gluck called it an awkward, bullying piece that may conceivably be the ugliest outdoor art in the city. Employees of the government offices around the plaza collected signatures demanding its removal. It led to a hearing and heated debates, as recounted in the documentary Tilted Ark. Some government officials panned it.
6: Abstract art is fine and dandy, but when the public puts its money up for it, I think it ought to have some say in the matter.
3: The jury voted to remove the sculpture. Serra sued, citing his right to free speech, but to no avail. The sculpture belonged to the government, not him.
7: Obviously, I hope the ark is removed and auctioned off if possible. There is no shame in admitting a $175,000 mistake.
3: One night, it was cut up and hauled away to a scrap metal yard. Serra protested, but to no avail.
8: I can't live in a country that commissions my art, invites me to the White House, shakes my hand, and tears my work down.
3: And Serra warned against valuing art via referendum.
8: You know, if you had a referendum between a slot machine and Beethoven, there'd be no Beethoven.
3: It all raises an interesting question about public art, whether in Kolkata or New York. What is the real purpose of public art? In India, most of the time, it's either about beautification or it's just a monument to patriotism. In fact, public art in India these days tends to believe bigger is always better. India has the world's tallest, second tallest, and third tallest sitting statues. Public art in general is not something born out of public discussion, input, and demand. The former government had promised to make Kolkata into London, And as part of that project, it had installed mini Big Ben clock towers all over the city. And as a gift for soccer lovers, a statue of football great Messi when he visited the city. Now, the Messi statue is gone as well as part of the public art change sweeping the city. When the minister says the football statue was ugly, few disagreed. However, when a minister says it will be replaced by something more aesthetically pleasing, many are wary as they brace themselves for more giant statues, just playing a different political ball game.

0: First time I ever saw him play, I was probably 17, 18. And they played on the back of a flatbed truck out in the parking lot for the grand opening of Ranch Acres Shopping Center, which was a big deal. Johnny Cale.
1: Pretty mama, where you been so long?
0: He just had that swaggering rock and roll look. Not to mention the sound of his guitar.

He and his father lived on North Atlanta Court. Very modest, one-story, two-bedroom house. I used to go over there just about every day, and we'd just hang out, listen to records, drink soda pop, smoke cigarettes, and be fooling with guitars and guitar techniques. John turned me on to R&B, rhythm and blues. John was a big admirer of Flash Terry. And he kept telling me about Flash. Man, you gotta see this guy named Flash Terry. He said he's the deal. Flash used to play over on Greenwood, a place called the Flamingo Club. So he took me over there one night. Of course, we were underage, although I had phony IDs and I don't know if anybody else did either. I'm sure they did. We spent more time on the north side listening to music than we did anywhere else. And they had all of the great black artists play. I saw Ray Charles there for the first time. There were three of us that were white that were in the audience, and that place holds 1,000 people, if not more. So, yeah, we cut our teeth on that kind of music. And then we all got away from here. Occasionally played with John, did a couple of tours with him. I was on the road with him. I think it was Montreal, Canada, playing harmonica in the band. And he kind of stepped over to me between numbers, and he said, "Sing Magnolia." And I looked at him, I said, "What?" And he said, "Sing Magnolia." And I looked at him, and I said, "Man, that's your song." I said, I can't sing that. I'm trying to remember. I think I did. I think I did. And it was embarrassing. But that's the kind of guy he was. He didn't give a, you know, he didn't care about being a star. He would never think of that word. I think he just created what he created, and it created him.

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1: It's 2 a.m., pouring rain, and the downstairs floor of the bus is covered in water. Highway overhead silently jammed past, and the air conditioner has been on all night. Lightning over rural Argentina. It's a 41-hour bus ride from Buenos Aires to Sao Paulo, and the bus pulls up to a rest stop with a full buffet. Our time is no longer measured in hours, but distance, and it feels like our last meal was a continent behind. As for the buffet, I stick with coffee. Until we stop at another rest stop in another country with another buffet, and there I get a plate of rest stop buffet food. There is a dog in the immigration office. We pass around wine and Fernet on the bus, and I drift off to sleep. I dream I'm on a different bus in a different place than a dream I'm back on this one. The water is still sloshing around on the floor. My leg drops off the seat, and I wake up. Then I'm there, northbound, careening up the highway, just 15 hours to go.
2: Ella puso su grata tibieza en mis noches de triste bohemia.
1: Postcards from the Wind are produced by me, Phil Corbett. More at thewind.org.
3: That's good to know. Yeah.

0: good to know.
1: Welcome to the Babbelry,
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1: The Tower of Babel.
2: The Tower of Babel.
1: Babel.
2: Babbelry.
3: For the past 3 years, Napule has been some kind of therapy for me, and it keeps me grounded, you know, reminding me why I decided to make the choices that I made.
4: This is your host, Suki Wessling, and this is a mini babble. It is based on a full-length interview with filmmaker Alexandrine Benjamin, which you can find at babbelry.com.
3: My name is Alexandrine Benjamin. I am an independent Haitian filmmaker based in San Juan, Puerto Rico. I have a master's degree in film production from the University of Greenwich in London. I am currently working as an assistant manager here in Puerto Rico, and sometimes I do freelance work, you know, creating content in Haiti.
4: Alexandrine's short feature is called Not Boule, or Through the Barricades. Like all of her work, Not Boule focuses on the needs and desires of Haitian people.
3: Not Boule tells the story of Jean and Rose, a modest Haitian couple who embark on a perilous journey during Pays-Loc, solely to find a hospital where they can give birth safely. On their small bike, you know, riding through unpaved roads, they had to face like roadblocks. They are threatened with gunfires. And, you know, they had to face so many hardships. But even, you know, despite that, they persevere. But when they finally got into the hospital where the suffering should end, it wasn't the case because the staff behavior worsened their situation because they refused to provide them with the necessary care. And, you know, it's a very poignant story, but it's authentic. It reflects our reality back then and even more so today.
4: The film highlights the difficulty of finding medical care in a country in crisis. The story is set during Pays-Loc, a movement that brought many Haitians to the street demanding change.
3: Some people got into the movement, you know, and they destroyed it from the within, you know. And now whenever you say Pays-Loc, which is something that people should have been proud of, but the only thing they can refer to is violence, because that's what it is. That's what it became. That particular movement, which is Pays-Loc, is something that for the first time in my whole life, I've seen Haitian people align behind a specific thing.
4: The movement failed, the president was assassinated, and the country is now governed by a transitional presidential council. Alexandrine was in Britain getting her master's when she hit on the idea of Pays-Loc as the backdrop for a story about maternity care.
3: The desire to create that specific film came out of frustration, to tell you frankly. It was winter of 2020, actually. I had been away for a while studying in London, and it started to be cold, like very cold, and I do not like cold. So I wanted to go back to Haiti, like spending Christmas with my friends and family, but I couldn't because all of the violence going on would prevent me to. And, you know, at the time, several neighborhoods in the capital were blocked by armed bandits. And the road leading to Jacmel, my hometown, was closed through Martissant, which is like, you know, a very big region in Port-au-Prince. So, you know, I started to vent with a friend, you know, he's now my husband, about how such action could impact so many aspects of people's life in Haiti, especially pregnant women. And that's when he told me that he had written a short treatment for a story similar to this and asked if I wanted to develop it.
4: Alexandrine decided that the film, which could only be shot in Haiti, would serve as her master's thesis.
3: And everybody, like the university members, my families, my friends, they all advised me not to go back, like, you know, and to shoot that specific movie. The university, they wanted to let me use their equipment, but the insurance company said, no, they won't allow their equipment to go to such a country with some, imagine me, a whole

0: lesson, and I'm going there.
1: With the help of friends in Haiti, Alexandrine did most of the legwork from afar. But when she arrived to shoot the film,
0: things went sideways. I mean, I wasn't like, it's not like I was surprised, because I know, you know, what the country was like. And people, not all, you know, everybody was happy with what we were doing, because some people, powerful people in Haiti, in Jacmel, when they see you with a camera, they are afraid that you are going to show, you know, what they are doing underneath. One time, a guy came on the set and he pulled out a gun and he said that we had to stop. And I was I was like, who are you? And then he was like, I'm not interested in what you're saying. I just need you guys to back it, you know, just fake it. I don't want you here. I was like, but who are you? Because we have permission from, you know, the mayor's office, from the police department. And he was like, I am an authority. I am a chief, you know, like, but I'm trying to get someone to get me my authorization. He's like, look, lady, I need you out of here. And in the middle of this, the former president, Jovenel Moïse, was assassinated. So we had to stop production for about 3 days.
1: Alexandrine Benjamin has made a beautiful film, but its beauty was not her primary purpose.
0: I didn't get into creating movies because, I wanted to do art. I wanted to help. And I just realized that filmmaking can help with that. And I decided to do filmmaking.
1: As a filmmaker, she has a wide view of what Haitians need to do to heal the country's wounds, from their history of colonization, natural disaster, intractable violence, and interference from outside powers.
0: Our past, I believe, interfere with, you know, our daily lives, and we don't even realize it. You know, some kind of behaviors that we may have, for example, not trusting each other. This is a very big issue in Haiti. We do not trust each other. And you suddenly know that any good relationship starts with believing, trusting each other. If I don't trust you, I can't have a good collaboration with you. You know, there is nothing good we can do, because we are still waiting for when you're going to do something that will like hurt me, because we've been hurt so much in the past. How do you get that out of the Haitian mind? Because we're not even aware that we are like that. Well, with La Boulet particularly, my main message for Haitian with that film is that we need to think about the impact of our actions before we take them. I know we've been suffering for a long time, but that doesn't mean that we need to hurt each other to get what we need.
1: Filmmaker Alexandrine Benjamin doesn't just hope her film will help heal her country. She has found that it's a touchstone of her own.
0: For the past 3 years, La Boulet has been some kind of therapy for me, you know, allowing me to connect with people every now and then. And it keeps me grounded, you know, reminding me why I decided to make the choices that I made. And that even though it can be hard now, you know, but at some point, I'm going to get to where I am. I'm meant to, you know, it's very important for me to keep creating content that can impact people's lives in a positive way. We need to be taking care of each other. No one is going to do it for us. No other nations, not the United States, not Canada, not France. We are responsible for ourselves, and we need to act like that.

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You can learn more at alexandrineb.com. The song Shishiodoshi is by Stevia Sphere on Bandcamp. The song Sun Soleil is originally by Haitian singer Dina B, and this performance is by Jaina Sayir. 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
3: In high school, I would hear, you know, reports on NPR from, it was Ann Cooper at the time, it was the Moscow correspondent, and just sort of lying in my room and listening to this and imagining myself in the Soviet Union.
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3: My dad would go, why are you just lying there? 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And I'm like, I'm listening to the radio. And it's like this thing where you could be doing something but doing nothing, you know, at the same time. Your eyes are looking at something, but they're seeing internally, too. They're seeing the story.
4: This is PRX Remix. 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
2: I bet you didn't know Radioactive can see into your closet, but we can. And we know a lot about it.
3: What clothes are in it.
2: And why those clothes are there.
3: Why they were marketed to you.
2: And why you bought them.
3: But mostly, we'll be looking at one big question.
2: Do teenagers' choices control the fashion market?
3: Or does the fashion market control what teenagers wear?
2: To get to the bottom of this question, we'll phone up fashion professors, scroll through statistics, and even investigate the industry.
3: But before we do any of that, let's peek into your closet. I think I spy your favorite outfit.
4: Favorite outfit right now, it's like this loose, striped shirt that's really flowy and very comfortable. It's from Old Navy. I have a lot of striped shirts, but this one's my favorite by far.
3: These are our fellow Radioactivians, describing their favorite outfits.
5: I'm wearing a shirt. And then I'm wearing shorts. Cargos.
6: There are pockets in my dress. So it's like black with little patterns, which at first I thought were chickens and I was really sad, but they're not, thank goodness.
7: I like dressing up in a suit because it exudes power and confidence, which makes me feel powerful and confident.
8: I am wearing a Vans t-shirt with wet seal shorts and Vans shoes.
9: And I look kind of like, I look like a punk.
10: Well, I'm wearing black. I have a black hijab on, a loose black turtleneck. I have brown boots on, and I have my mom's old skirt. She had this from back in the 90s, so it's like throwback skirt.
2: Sounds like a large variety of stuff. But are those reasons really as personal as we think? Well, to find out, I asked people here in Seattle what influences their style.
11: Honestly, I just kind of go along with what other people are wearing, and I bring people out with me, and they kind of give me advice.
12: I think a lot of kind of the people around me, I like blending into the surroundings, not to like do the same thing as everyone, but to, I don't know, I kind of like fitting in that way.
13: I see a lot of them around. Someone was wearing it earlier today, like everyone's wearing Birkenstocks right now.
14: Something that you see everybody wearing? Yeah, something that you might see on the cover of a magazine.
3: Seems like everyone is incredibly determined to fit in.
2: Yeah.
3: But who's influencing everyone to dress the same way?
15: I think it's a combination of celebrities, social media, and big corporations. I think they all sort of work together and to influence the everyday people like us.
2: Yep. People are pretty busy checking out their Instagrams, YouTube feeds, and friends in order to stay on trend. And because of all of that inspiration, I bet a lot of our listeners have found shirts with cutout shoulders sneaking into their closets.
3: Like what I have on right now? I honestly didn't even notice it was a trend. I just noticed everyone was going to have shoulders way tanner than the rest of their arms.
2: Well, it's a trend. If you think about it, it's kind of a weird one. We called up Katherine Schaefer, a fashion merchandising professor at Columbia College, to find out how retailers market trends to you.
16: You know, like a trend right now for teenagers would be shirts with the cutout shoulders. Show them different ways that they may wear it or use it. So show it to them with maybe cut-off denim shorts. Show it to them with, you know, as a dress. Show it to them, maybe a pair of leggings, so that I'm hitting those customers who only wear pants or like to get dressed up. They need something dressy. So it's showing it to customers so that I know it fits into their lifestyle in a different way.
3: Retailers want to slide clothing into your closet for one pretty big reason.
2: It lets them slide money out of your wallet.
3: Any company able to tap into teens' wallets is super powerful. Teenagers are a driving force in the fashion market. Here, check the stats.
17: According to the 2016 Piper Jaffray report, teens spend 38% of their income on clothing.
18: That's a jump from last year at 36%, and that number will continue to grow.
19: On average, girls are spending two times as much as guys on apparel.
0: But girls aren't the only ones spending money on clothing. In fact, guys spend more of their own money on clothes than they do on video games.
4: A 2014 RAND Youth poll says teens have an annual $258.7 billion spending power.
5: Do the math. 38% of $258.7 billion is $98.3 billion annually going towards clothing.
2: These powerful statistics have most people thinking that the consumers run the market.
3: But they don't.
16: Most people think that teenagers are the ones that tend to influence or lead trends, but they actually are not. They are very much followers of trends. They are usually at least one season behind.
2: That's Dana Connell. She's a professor of fashion studies at Chicago College.
3: She said that for the most part, teens look to each other and to celebrities to figure out how to furnish their closet.
2: All of that is pretty expected. But Surya, guess how influencers will be inspired this fall?
16: I think that this election is going to have a whole lot to do with what goes on with teenagers. So I would be watching to see what happens come November and see who wins this election.
2: Think back to Obama's 2012 campaign.
16: Early on in the election process, and you looked at how the first ladies dressed, Michelle Obama was wearing kind of the mainstream, if you will. If you recall, she was wearing J. Crew.
2: But Ann Romney?
16: But she was wearing Couture Dior. So these two women were on the stages. Michelle Obama was wearing an outfit that was probably less than $500. The Republican candidate's wife was wearing something that was probably in excess of $3,000. You know, whoever wins this election, it's going to drive fashion. I can guarantee you it is.
3: I never thought of fashion that way. And I certainly never thought that global politics and fashion could ever be connected.
2: So we found out that teens' clothes are on trend.
3: Give or take a season.
2: Retailers convinced you to buy them with elaborate advertisements.
3: And they hoped you wanted to blend into the crowd.
2: Retailers want to fill up your closet because they know teenagers have a great spending power.
3: But even with unbelievable spending power, we have no control over the market.
2: But what if I don't want to wear shirts with cutout shoulders?
3: Then you better latch on to another one of the latest trends. Because right now, there's just not a great way to reclaim control over the market. Corporations run the show around here. But you can control what you buy. Catherine Schaefer notes that if no one buys an item, it's the end of the trend.
19: Retailers offer merchandise, but it really is the shopper is telling the retailer whether they have accepted that trend or they are rejecting it. So if you go to a store and when you go to the clearance rack and you see 100 of the same thing, then that tells you that that customer has rejected that trend.
2: But until you start designing fashion, Radioactive will know exactly what is in your closet. Oh yeah. We forgot to warn you. Radioactive knows your closet so well, we can even see its future.
3: And in case anyone's wondering what'll be crawling into closets in the next year, here's Dana Connell again, telling us what's on the runways right now.
16: Sort of this trend of dressing that is not feminine nor male, a little bit androgynous in a way. We call it gender bending, and a lot of that has to do with what's going on in all of the LGBTQ communities.
3: It looks like next year, your closet will be looking pretty androgynous.
2: But right now, we can also see your future.
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2: And a big thank you to Leela Kitayev, our staff editor, Ann Kane, and Jenny Asarno. 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
20: Radioactive! This is Matt Brown, and I'm talking with Jim Brown, my father, about his time as a Peace Corps physical education teacher and coach in Colombia, South America, from 1962 to 1964. You were assigned to a university in Bucaramanga, Colombia, near the border of Venezuela. What were those first few days like when you arrived in country?
21: I remember that first day very clearly. Bob Bergstrom and I, we had been in Bogota with the rest of the group. So we got on a plane, Avianca, and we flew to Bucaramanga. We get off this plane, and there's a welcoming committee there. City officials, people from the university where we're going to work. And at the same time, there were several hundred people behind the fences, waving, cheering, like we were celebrities. And I asked one of the people, I said, how did you get all these people out to visit, to see us like this? He said, oh, they come every Sunday afternoon to watch the planes take off and land. And then later that week, they had a reception for us at a hotel. And it was for Dan Friedman, an English teacher, and Tom Tolman, another English teacher, and for Bob Bergstrom and I from the PE part of the group. So we're talking to these people, small talk kind of stuff. And one of them commented, I don't know how he knew this, that three of us were left-handed. And I was nodded and wanted to use my new Spanish, and I agreed with him. And whatever I said didn't come out quite right. The hostess smiled and changed the subject. And a few minutes later, Dan pulled me aside and said, Jim, I'm pretty sure that you just told these guys we were leftists. So it probably wasn't the message that the Peace Corps had in mind when they sent us to South America to offset the spread of communism, but I had already announced who we were.
20: To that end, is it fair to say that it took a while for all of you to get comfortable speaking Spanish?
21: Taking a while is a little bit of an understatement. There were several in our group who could speak Spanish who were very fluent, but for most of us, it was a work in progress. But even when we made mistakes, and we all made mistakes, Colombians were so nice and understanding and wanted to help, and it helped us get better every day. There were still bumps and speed bumps along the way. Kevin Dixon was in our group. He was a 6'7 guy from Boston who played basketball and baseball at the University of Denver. And he turned out to be a great coach, but Spanish wasn't good, and he would be the first one to tell you that. They sent Kevin to Tunja, which is a city north of Bogota, to conduct a basketball clinic, and a couple hundred people showed up, students, teachers, coaches. And at the end of the clinic, they asked Kevin to come forward and accept a gift and say a few words. He tried to thank them and say that he was embarrassed to be given such a nice gift, but he used a word that sounds in English a lot like embarrassed. It meant something else. Kevin had just announced to the group that he was pregnant.
20: Did that take a second to sink in, or do you think he realized that only years later?
21: Months later, maybe years later, but once the story got out, it spread around the country, and it's brought up at every reunion we've ever had.
20: Where'd you live while you were there?
21: For the first couple of months, we lived in a dorm at the university, and then we moved to an apartment. Actually, our boss, our Colombian boss, said they were building this new apartment over a theater not far from the university, and would we be interested in it? So we went and looked. It was $75 a month, split four ways. We had to get permission from the Peace Corps in Bogota because there was a rule that no more than two volunteers could live together in the same place. So we got the okay. We moved in. It had four bedrooms, two baths, hot water on good days, had a kitchen, had a living room, and living over a theater. I saw more movies in 2 years than I lived in Bucaramanga than I've seen the rest of my life. The theater was air conditioned, which was important. So that was one reason. I just would go downstairs to cool off. And they also had subtitles, so it helped me with my Spanish. That's my excuse.
20: What did other volunteers think when they visited your palatial apartment?
21: Unbelieving. I mean, a lot of these people were living in pretty dismal places out in the countryside. And they would come into Bucaramanga to get supplies and come by the apartment, and they were just dumbfounded. First, they would say, did you check this out with the Peace Corps? Do they know about this? But they liked it, and they ended up staying with us often when they would come into town. So they were jealous, but it worked out okay. And it turned out that all of our people around the country, the PE people and English teachers, were living in similar apartments or hotels or whatever. We were expected to live at the level of whoever we were working with, and that apartment was consistent with that.
20: I grew up in Louisiana. You grew up in Louisiana, and food is a huge part of life and culture in that state. What was it like going from Louisiana to this completely different culture with a completely different kind of food?
21: Well, I knew we weren't in Louisiana anymore. We ate breakfast in the apartment. We ate lunch at the cafeteria at the university, but it was every day. This didn't change. Rice, yuca, a little meat, beans, and a Coca-Cola. 2 or 3 pesos, but we just got tired of that, and we made a deal with this Thai restaurant in a hotel to eat one meal a day. I mean, who knew? Bucaramanga, Colombia, 60 years ago, there was a great Thai restaurant. It was like living in New York or Atlanta, someplace like that. So it was great. We kept enough food in the apartment to keep us going. There was a bakery 2 doors down. Fruits were easy to find and very cheap. You could get papayas, pineapples, bananas. Pineapple cost 10 cents, a dime in U.S. money. So one day we bought a whole stalk of bananas for $1 and change. Thought we were getting a great deal. It didn't occur to us at the time that whole stalk of yellow bananas might get ripe at the same time. So we were against the clock. We were up against the clock from the minute we got out of that market. 7 days, tops, eat a whole stalk of bananas. The numbers just didn't work for us. That was the last time we made that mistake.
20: This is Matt Brown. You've been listening to an interview with Jim Brown, a physical education teacher and coach in Colombia during the Peace Corps' earliest years.

0: My name is James Eskridge, Ooker. That's my nickname. Everybody has a nickname on the island. Ooker, OOKER. I've had it since I was about 4 years old. I had a pet rooster. Used to follow me around town, and I would trot a crow like the rooster, and that's sort of how it came out.
1: Ooker has been mayor of Tangier Island, Virginia, for the last 7 years. The island sits out in the middle of the Chesapeake Bay. It's about 12 or 13 miles due east of Reedville, Virginia, and about the same distance southwest of Crisfield, Maryland. I'm Tanner Latham, and this is Authentic South. It's a storytelling podcast that explores Southern culture through food, art, music, travel, the land, and lots of interesting characters. And if you're looking for characters, you don't have to venture far past Tangier Island. As far as history goes, they believe that Captain John Smith landed here in the early 1600s. And the original settlers of Tangier came from Cornwall, England in the 1700s. And when you listen to Ooker and the other 450 or so residents of the island, you'll hear them speaking with the remnants of the Cornish accent.
0: Yeah, we have our own language, which a lot of communities do around the bay. I mean, you can go to other communities and it's completely different from ours, but I'm toning it down right now. You get watermen talking amongst themselves, it'd be hard to understand what they were saying. But being mayor and at times I have to talk to a lot of different folks, they needed to know what I was saying. And it's just certain words we use. High tide, if you're talking to somebody around here, it's howie towie. And different phrases that we use, like this has been a bad day, it means it's been a good day. You have to be around to pick it up. You could pick it up after a while.
1: There are no cars out here, only golf carts and bicycles. Water is the way of life for Tangier. Pretty much everyone is connected to crabbing, oystering, and fishing. Ooker was born here, and he's raised 6 children on the island. I met him in October, the end of the softshell crab season.
0: Before I'm the mayor, I'm a commercial waterman. Being mayor doesn't pay the bills. My dad was a waterman, and my grandfather before him. The Eskridge family came here during the Civil War time from Fredericksburg, more or less, to get away from the war. Now, on my mother's side, she was a Pruitt. Pruitt's, Parks, and Crockett families have been here since the 1700s. Right now, I'm into the soft crab season. Soft crabs run from 1st of May just into October, so it's coming down to the end of soft crabs. As the water cools up, the crabs will stop molting or shedding. But I guess the soft crab part of it requires a lot of time. We get up about 2:30 in the morning and get out to the crab shanty and get the soft crabs ready for market and get them on a boat that takes them to Crisfield, and from there they go in refrigerated trucks at New York. The bulk of my seafood goes to Fulton Fish Market in New York City. My wife and her cousin, they operate a seafood restaurant on the island. I supply them with soft crabs and fish. It's a good way of life. It's rough sometimes, which any job can be. But you get to be your own boss. You get to see the sunrises and sunsets. And I like working out of doors. So not as good in the wintertime, coated with ice, but it's good. So I was glad that I had one son that followed in my footsteps as a waterman. Wasn't forced any of them to. He just chose to. But you don't see it anymore, kids getting out of school that are getting into the water business. Past graduating class, I think was the first year, may have been last year, that we didn't have any watermen in the graduating class.
1: I asked Ooker how often he leaves, how frequently he gets to the mainland. He says not too much. He'll take a few vacations a year. He likes the mountains of Virginia and Tennessee.
0: I enjoy traveling, visiting places in the state and all around, but it's nice to get back to the island. After I'm away so long, I think I start drawing out. I need to get back to the water. I don't want to leave the water too long.

0: I'd like to thank the residents of Tangier Island, especially Mayor Uker Eskridge. The music today is by Chris Hoke and Brett Eastep from Birmingham, Alabama. And if you'd like to see photographs of Uker and Tangier, or to hear more episodes of Authentic South, just go to AuthenticSouth.com.
1: Well, go ahead.
0: Until we go south again, thanks for listening.

This is Bird Note. As a flock of ducks lift off from a marsh, their wings reveal large patches of powder blue and emerald. These dabbling ducks are called blue-winged teal. They're petite birds, noticeably smaller than mallards. The male's blue-gray head has a bright white crescent at the base of the bill, and his cinnamon sides and underparts are peppered with dark dots. Females are mottled grayish-brown. Blue-winged teal are long-distance migrants, traveling from nesting areas in Canada and the U.S. to South America for the winter. They feed in shallow water, with a preference during the breeding season for snails and fly larvae. In fall and winter, they seek out plant matter, especially seeds. Blue-winged teal pair up during the winter and migrate together in spring to a nesting area, often to where the female was born. There, the female will lay about 10 eggs, which hatch after 3 weeks. Once the eggs hatch, mother and ducklings walk away from the nest area within 24 hours, never to return to their nest again. Within just weeks, the young will be flying and ready to join their parents in their great migration south. For Bird Note, I'm Michael Stein.

0: due process. What is it? Who gets it?
1: I'm Robert Reich, and this is a short take from Inequality Media and KALW.
0: There's been some misinformation about this fundamental right that's guaranteed by the U.S. Constitution.
2: Your Secretary of State says everyone who's here, citizens and non-citizens, deserve due process. Do you agree, Mr. President?
3: I don't know. I'm not a lawyer.
0: Well, I am a lawyer, and I've argued before the Supreme Court. The Fifth Amendment to the Constitution explicitly says no person shall be deprived of life, liberty, or property without due process of law. If you're an immigrant who has been detained by ICE, you are entitled to a notice of the charges against you. The government must also provide you with a charging document, often called a notice to appear, outlining the reasons for potential deportation. You have the right to present evidence before an immigration judge to show why you should not be deported. You might be seeking asylum, for example, or have a student visa or green card, and you have the right to appeal the decision to a higher court. You cannot simply be ripped off the streets and deported without a chance to defend yourself. That would be a clear violation of due process. Our country was founded on the idea that government cannot arbitrarily take away your rights and that everyone has a right to defend themselves. And that really means everyone. The word person in the Fifth Amendment makes no distinction between citizens and non-citizens. And the Supreme Court has reaffirmed this multiple times. Conservative and liberal justices have agreed. Due process is a fundamental constitutional protection to ensure that all of us can maintain our life, liberty, and our property, regardless of who we are or where we come from.

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1: I was 8 years old. My father had directed The Disenchanted, a play based on the Bud Schulberg novel on Broadway, 1958. I had watched rehearsals and can still remember them. I sat and watched a preview before the show opened, and it was a hit. One night, I don't remember the circumstances, my father took me with him to catch the last act of the play from the wings. And we stood there, me and my father, he holding my hand, and Jason Robards on stage, dying of alcoholism as the character Manly Halliday, based on F. Scott Fitzgerald. And he dies on stage. And then the curtain comes down. Thunderous applause. Robards jumps off the couch and he runs to the wings. "Hey, David," says Robards in a happy voice, and he goes out for his curtain call. I was shocked and stunned. I didn't remember he died on stage in the preview. I asked my father. He said yes, several weeks ago we had changed the ending after the opening of the play. But I was 8 years old, and I had thought Jason Robards had really died on stage. I didn't think he was acting. It was real. Real to me.

My parents were both born in Russia. My mother was an only child and came over to America when she was 3. My father came when he was 9. My father's family was a family of musicians and artists. My grandfather was a violist, my uncles pianists, and my aunt a painter. And my father was being groomed to be a Wunderkind violinist, modeled after Yehudi Menuhin. They came over with the Russian Grand Opera Company in the early 1900s, headed by the famous impresario Sol Hurak. My father was lifted up in the ship coming into the New York Harbor, and seeing through the porthole was the Statue of Liberty, as if its symbolism spoke to my father personally. When he was 14 years old, he broke his wrist in a gym class, and he never seriously went back to his violin. He always said it gave him the excuse with his father to pursue what was becoming his first love, acting in the theater. My father went on to study acting at the famous Neighborhood Playhouse with Sanford Meisner, and became his assistant for many years, and became the head of the Neighborhood Playhouse when Meisner left, and was an original member of the Actor's Studio, and directed theater and live television. My father, in all truth, could take care of himself. My God, I wasn't even born when he enlisted in the Army in World War II for his ideology. The enemy had emerged and had a plan to exterminate the Jews and take over the world. It was concrete. Countries had fallen. Hitler had to be stopped. The one story that I never let go of from my childhood was my father's retelling of being wounded in a village outside of Nuremberg 6 weeks before the war ended. He had been fighting for 2 years with small breaks, and he was tired. And he always said that many times men had been killed when they were tired, slightly careless, and sometimes lost the will somehow to fight. Anyway, he was on his patrol with his platoon, and they were all of a sudden caught in crossfire. "Watch it, Pressman, you go first. Follow me." Crouching low with gunfire above, they started to advance, and my father was tired. Another advance, another village. He was tired. And as he was running across the street, a stray bullet hit him in the leg, and he just went flying up in the air. "Damn it, they got me," he said to himself. "I've been hit." He didn't feel anything. No pain. And he quickly crawled on all fours to the corner of the street while gunfire and bullets were flying above him. And then he looked at his legs, and all he saw over his pants and crotch was blood. He must have been out for a couple of seconds, but he quickly came to and was surrounded by his men. The Russian medic named Nikolai was looking down at him and said in Russian, "I thought you were dead." My father could barely respond, and they got a stretcher and they started to run with him. Bullets are flying above, and he's lying in this thing, thinking to himself, "That's it. It's over. Well, I hope my wife can handle it. I'll never get to see my firstborn, and I'm sorry to everybody for being careless." They flew him to a hospital in London, and they saved his life. And he later found out that the bullet had gone through one thigh of his leg and out the other thigh of the other leg. He had lost a testicle. Not a minor issue. I don't think he or the doctors or anyone knew what the impact of this would be on sex, his ability to have sex, his ability to be a man. My mother, back home, so to speak, had been informed, and she too was quite worried about these issues. She didn't understand that God or someone in that position had looked out for my father and taken care of giving him, as well as all of us, an extra testicle. So she thought the jig was up. Until, of course, it turned out that it wasn't.

But that wasn't the end of the story that my father used to tell, because several weeks after he was wounded, his platoon entered Dachau. And he received a letter from a former soldier that my father kept in his front desk drawer forever. And I remembered reading it over and over again and looking at the photos that came with the letter. Berghausen, Germany, August 4th, 1945. Dear Dave, we had the privilege, or was it a misfortune, to see the famous concentration camp at Dachau, Germany. And believe me, Dave, it was a horrible sight. I am glad that you weren't here to see it. Here's the way the place worked. First of all, the prisoners were brought to the camp and made to clean up all the debris from the former prisoners, who incidentally were no longer around. They were either burned or killed and just thrown on a pile, which got larger and larger by the day. If they didn't die of starvation, they were tortured or worked to death, and sometimes I think that starvation was an easier way to die. They were used as long as possible and then were taken to this room that was from all appearances a shower room. They were given a hot shower, and then the water was shut off and gas was turned on.

0: My father remembers and reminisces about his youthful memories and tells them like they were yesterday. I remember as a young man seeing Olivier in Henry Part 1. And right in the middle of the production, he stutters. I turn to your mother and I say, "Something's wrong. He's stuttering." I couldn't believe my eyes and my ears. But I was transfixed. And then comes his famous dying scene in his last line. "For worms, Harry," and all of a sudden, Olivier can't say it. He's dying, truly dying on stage, and his last line comes out, "For worms. The stutter. It was character work. I can remember it like it was yesterday, and I get shivers when I think about my father telling me that story.
1: The Theater of War was produced by Eric Winnick.

0: even though B flat is dark, it starts a six above, so boom, it starts, it's yellow. You know, you've got that chord. It just, I don't like that piece a whole lot because it doesn't fit right. And I've never liked that piece a lot.
1: This is Jonathan Wheat. He sees his letters highlighted with colors and thinks numbers have their own personalities.
0: Some are threatening and angry, like the letter 2 and 9. Some are benign. Some are neuter, male, female, and neuter.
1: Jonathan is a synesthete. He experiences mundane letters and numbers differently than the rest of us. Some synesthetes can taste languages. Others see colors when they hear music.
0: Boom! It's yellow.
1: But all of them have one thing in common. They link two unexpected senses together. Two senses that for most of us are never perceived as a pair. Less than 5% of people have synesthesia, and there are about 61 documented types. Jonathan's are called grapheme. That's the color one.
0: It's yellow.
1: An ordinal linguistic personification. Elaine Wheat, Jonathan's mother, always knew he was a little odd.
2: My name is Elaine Wheat. He would call the colors numbers. I'd ask him how many pancakes he wanted. He wanted purple.
1: The pancakes were only the beginning. Jonathan also had issues with his math homework.
0: The number 2 or 9, when I was a little kid, if it looked too angry, I would erase it and make it not as angry or threatening. And so, especially in fourth grade, I remember doing that a lot. You know, I thought, if I make it too angry, something bad is going to happen.
1: Jonathan flew through pencil erasers like most kids devour M&Ms and gummy bears. His mom had to keep a supply at the house. Sometimes he called her in the room if he had to use one of the threatening numbers, as if they were monsters under his bed.
2: Jonathan has always been one to seek out things that are a little different. They'd be sitting on the floor, you know, or on the kitchen table coloring, and he would say, "Hand me the 3. And they'd all look at him like he was out of his mind, and I would too, and wondered if he was.
1: It was hard for Jonathan's parents to get a handle on what was going on with him. Actually, synesthesia is a tough concept to grasp for anyone who can only imagine typical sensory experiences.
3: A synesthetic experience is where something in one domain...
1: Marcia Grabowiecki is an associate professor in the Northwestern Psychology Department.
3: One of the current ideas about synesthesia is that what you have is more connections between parts of the brain that in people without synesthesia would kind of be pruned away.
4: My name is Casey Noble. I'm 23 years old. When things are moving, it's kind of just like a chord type thing that has a rhythm that seems to go with the movement.
1: Casey Noble, a Northwestern psychology graduate student, has a type of synesthesia that changes a Stroll to the L from Northwestern's campus into a Broadway musical. She often walks with her friend Sasha, another graduate student.
5: So whenever we would leave, the lab after the experiments, we would walk home, and I would ask her what she was hearing when people were walking. It would be kind of like chords that she heard when people would move. So it was like, dun, dun, dun, dun, dun. It's like a whole composition when she's walking. Dun, dun, dun, dun, dun, dun, dun, dun, dun, dun.
1: The history of synesthesia is one of ups and downs, vanity and dormancy.
3: Synesthesia is also something that has had a little bit of a cyclical history. So there have been interest in it at different times, and there have been periods in history when to be a synesthete was kind of a fad.
1: Although the condition conceivably may have existed since the dawn of humanity, it wasn't identified until the late 19th century. Appropriately, the age of the Romantic in Western Europe. One scientist noticed the consistency of these odd associations people were making between colors and numbers. Others began catching on. Artists, writers, musicians. Wassily Kandinsky wrote extensively on the synesthetic connections between the visual and the musical in his work. So did Vladimir Nabokov.
6: The long A of the English alphabet has for me the tint of weathered wood, but a French R evokes polished ebony.
1: But by the mid-20th century, fewer people were paying attention to synesthesia. Only when it became a condition that could be proven through scientific tests did people become more curious. Take Jonathan's parents. They didn't know their son had it, but they still found their son's quirks a little unnerving.
2: As far as an angry and a friendly number and an angry number, yeah, that just seemed way out to me.
7: people can taste words and hear colors?
8: I have a problem with the name Derek.
0: I first realized that I had synesthesia about 3 years ago when I was watching a documentary on savants that are able to memorize numbers and things, and a lot of them had synesthesia. And so that's when I first realized that it was a condition.

0: Edition.
1: Even though Jonathan can pinpoint his moment of discovery, it was only confirming his whole life experience. For him, it was relieving.
0: I guess I was surprised that it had a name. I never really talked about that with anyone. Really, I associate personalities with numbers. I thought that was strange. But then when I learned that a form of synesthesia is called personification, I kind of came out of the closet with it.
1: For Casey, discovering she had synesthesia was simply a moment where she realized there was a name for something she had known her whole life.
2: All right, so I'm sitting in this room, and I have this EEG cap on my head. It's pretty much this cap that has all of these different electrodes on it. And I'm participating in this study because I don't have any money, because I'm in graduate school, and it's this long study with these really boring stimuli, and I'm
3: I said, what do you hear? Do you hear anything here? And she said, yes. And we said, well, what? And she says, well, just walking sounds. And there were four of us in the room, and we looked at her and said, well, what do you mean walking sounds like?
4: She would tell me these kinds of weird sounds, and she was like, yeah, this is normal. And asked me if I heard it, and I thought that, I was like, no, this really isn't normal.
3: Don't hear walking like that.
2: And all of a sudden I realized this is something that's not normal.
1: When Casey learned she was synesthetic, she didn't feel like she suddenly had superpowers. But maybe that's why people are so attracted to synesthesia. They think it would enhance their lives. But we learned the hard way that it's easy to lie about synesthesia. Because of a technical glitch during a phone interview, one of our subjects couldn't hear us, but we could hear her. She told her friends that the synesthesia she wrote about in a Facebook group was fake. Her story was a sham. So we wondered, how can you know for sure if someone has synesthesia? Is there a test to prove someone really thinks Thursdays personify aging men and Fridays smell like grapefruit? Right now, scientists can't test some of the more complex forms, but they have figured out how to test for grapheme or color synesthesia.
3: If I take a digital 5, like on a digital clock, and a digital 2, and I mix those 5s and 2s together into a display.
1: Since synesthetic experiences don't change over a synesthete's lifetime, scientists can also ask a potential synesthete questions about their perception, like what color the number 5 is, and then ask the same question a year later. If they're really a synesthete, they'll give the same answers.
3: You or I, as non-synesthetes, would have a really hard time finding where that shape is and describing it. But for the projective synesthete who sees color, the triangle or the square just pops out.
1: But the scientific tests still don't explain one aspect of what happened during our phone interview. Why was she compelled to lie about her condition? Maybe it's because most synesthetes can say it enhances and enriches their lives. It turns a monotonous Monday into a vivid cacophony of senses. Perhaps it's because synesthetic experiences seem like fantasies. Musical movement, hearing French and tasting strawberries.
5: Framboise.
1: It's simply romantic. And it's a romance that might exist in all of us.
2: My hope, kind of, and this is just silly, is that everybody has these connections between all of these different senses that are there, but just not really at the forefront. So I think that you could kind of induce them and get other people to see things and get ourselves to see things that, you know, don't seem possible.
1: Synesthesia is so compelling because it affirms our beliefs that we are unique. People do see the world differently than we do. The known existence of synesthesia comforts us by supporting our egos, maintains we are peculiar beings. But we also find it surprising and beautiful because it asks us to question our concept of the things we take for granted. Numbers, words, colors. To a synesthete, these are all completely different.
2: So I kind of think of this as like the mystery of perception and how we never really know how anybody else is perceiving the world. And maybe we all have these really strange things going on that are just waiting to be discovered.
6: This story comes from Alex Lewis,

0: nervous and a little scared, and I can't honestly tell you why. I can't put my finger on it.
1: Hello? Hi.
2: Hey,
1: I'm checking in.
2: Oh, okay, actually,
1: am I early?
3: We'd been given a chance at age 18 to flash forward to this moment and see all of us here today at this reunion, how we look, the lives we've led, the jobs we have, all of it. Do you think we'd be surprised? Or do you think this is pretty much how you thought it would turn out?
0: I decided to go out to the campus by way of my old hometown. I hadn't been there in about maybe 15 years, my whole family.
1: Hi, how you doing? Can I get two slices, not too hot, please?
2: Yeah.
1: Thanks.
3: Practicing remembering.
1: When did this stop being Charlie's Pizza?
2: 20 years ago.
1: 20 years ago, really?
2: Yeah.
1: Same owners or new owners? Same owners?
3: Everything looks...
1: Oh, you're the owner. Okay.
3: Looks smaller.
1: I grew up here. I grew up around...
2: Yeah, there might be somebody else.
3: It's just familiar, you know? I'm standing here like almost as if I never left.
4: Hello. Hey, what's up? Yeah, I'm lying in my room in the barn. Yeah, that's weird. There's nothing to do. There's no one here. So I'm like, I'm just lying in this room. I was like, I'm going to take a nap. But I feel like I'm in jail. In this room.
5: Hello there.
1: Hi.
5: I'm Jan Miner, Senior Director of Development.
1: Tom Tenney.
5: Hi, Tom.
1: How are you doing?
5: 84.
1: Yeah.
5: The linens are right by the entryway.
1: I look great.
6: Thanks, you too.
1: Thanks.
6: You've been camping out here all weekend?
1: Yeah. I've been here for like 24 hours. It's like, I'm like, why did I come?
6: What did you do yesterday?
1: I got here.
7: How's it going?
8: Good.
7: You look great.
3: It's almost like we're denied the usual tiny increments of change, and suddenly we're presented to everybody we used to know as if we kind of walked into a closet one minute and then emerged the next as a fully formed adult.
8: And I don't think I've changed that much, but I still have the hair.
9: 1971, anyone from 1971 here?
10: And it's really great to see you. And I really hope that if you came back today and it's your first visit back in 20 years or 30 years, that we'll see you again in 5 years or 3 years or 2 years, whichever you would like. Because this school is here for you.
3: At a certain point, you can see the end. It's not only imaginable, but must be imagined. Each of my classmates I encountered that Saturday were dealing with this negotiation in their own way, a fact which endowed their laughter with an underlying gravity which was absent when we were in high school.
11: I'm having a baby with somebody. Wait, I don't.
12: I'm too self-absorbed to do that.
11: But babies force that out of you. That's why they suck. Don't have.
12: I know. I'm not ready to have that force out of
0: me. When we snuck behind the art building to smoke a joint, Julie looked around nervously and she asked me, "Are we safe? Where are the grown-ups?" I was like, "Julie, we are the grown-ups." Maybe our youth never leaves us. Maybe it lives inside us as a fundamental piece of who we are. Right? Like a force that allows us to create and laugh and reinvent ourselves anytime we want.

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3: I got my seasonal vaccinations a few weeks ago, and when I did, they set off a suite of biochemical activity in my body. The end result was the formation of cells that are primed to activate my immune system if they encounter a particular virus. Immunologists refer to this as a memory. In fact, the class of cells is called memory cells because they keep a biochemical record of a past experience, exposure to these viral proteins. That's a bit of a special case, and it's driven by the entire immune system. But in general, memory is something that we think about in terms of brains and something that only whole multicellular creatures with nervous systems do. But why do we feel the need to lock the idea of memory into the brain? Why can't a vaccination be a traditional memory? And can that also apply to what, say, single-celled creatures do to respond to their environments? Or what about even individual cells in our own bodies? Welcome to the Quanta Podcast, where we explore the frontiers of fundamental science and math. I'm Samir Patel, editor-in-chief of Quanta Magazine. We clearly aren't the first to bring up this question about memory. There are some neuroscientists out there puzzling over it, and as you might expect, actually testing whether cells themselves have a form of memory. Science journalist and Quanta contributing writer Claire L. Evans explored their work in a recent story called What Can a Cell Remember? And she's here with us to talk about the piece and a little about the philosophy and sociology of science itself. Welcome to the show, Claire.
4: Thank you so much for having me.
3: Yeah, thank you. We start every conversation the same way by asking, what's the big idea? What are we exploring today?
4: It's that for the better part of the last century, we've thought about memory as being an intercellular phenomenon purely, like that it's just the consequence of collections of neurons in our brains wiring together in a phenomenon called synaptic plasticity. But there's all this really interesting new research that's showing that single cells and unicellular organisms can also remember past experiences without the benefit of a brain or a complex nervous system, which means that memory is just something bigger, more ancient, and not solely the province of neural networks in the brain.
3: Amazing. So before you embarked on reporting this story, did you have a personal conception of what you think a memory is? Like, what is a memory to you?
4: Man, I mean, definitions in this piece were so thorny. It's one of these words, memory. It's like cognition or learning or intelligence. It means very different things for different people. And I often find in my work that the most basic concepts are always the most contested ones.
3: Yeah.
4: I mean, I think of memory as a subjective phenomenon, as in, like, I remember my childhood. You remember your childhood.
3: Yeah.
4: For a neuroscientist, a memory is something more behavioral. It's what remains after experience to change future behaviors. So the only way to measure it is to look at what an organism does as the result of having a memory. Like, I remember my childhood, so I cried or I smiled. Or maybe if I were a mouse, it would be like, I remember that scary maze, so I'm going to go in the other direction. You know, it's easy to measure behaviors, but that definition kind of starts to break down at different scales. And, you know, in this piece, I'm looking at memory at the scale of the cell. And at the scale of the cell, we might see some teeny tiny behaviors that suggest a memory was formed. And I'll talk about those, I'm sure. But where do you draw the line between a behavior and something more subtle, like a chemical change? And there might be things happening in a cell that don't manifest as behavior, but nonetheless are part of memory formation. So, yeah, it's really complicated.
3: As many different definitions of memory as there might be, would we consider that behavioral one that neuroscientists use kind of the prevailing wisdom, like the dominant narrative about what a memory is, that it is measurable in behavior.
4: That is definitely how neuroscientists think about memory. Yeah.
3: Okay.
4: I spoke to one neuroscientist, Nikolai Kukushkin, who was saying that that definition is prevalent because it is the easiest to measure and it became the standard definition for his discipline. But yeah, again, it's something that breaks down. Actually, the definition I like the best is one that a cognitive scientist I interviewed for the piece, Sam Gershman at Harvard, gave me. He basically said that memory is not a biological phenomenon. It's actually a physical one. Any physical medium that allows information to persist over time carries information about the past. So a chip in a stone is a memory, or footsteps in dirt are memories, vaccinations are memories, scars are memories. What biological systems have done, he said, is to kind of evolve to harness these physical processes that retain information and use them for their own adaptive purposes. And I mean, that's maybe a bit of a philosophical reframing, but I think it's useful and it certainly helps you get outside of that brain-centric model of memory and start thinking about it more broadly.
3: Yeah, I want to get into that philosophical side of it later in the conversation. Let's start with this idea that there is some evidence in the natural world that whether it's unicellular creatures or something else can remember things without a nervous system. So a nervous system is not a prerequisite to develop even the behavioral definition of memory. Does that sound right?
4: Yeah, totally. I mean, plenty of brainless organisms can remember. They just use different mechanisms. If you look at slime molds, they leave behind these chemical traces in their environment that help them map where they've been. And that's a form of externalized spatial memory. Ants have brains, but they do the same thing with pheromones. Bacteria, in the process of chemotaxis, as they're moving towards more favorable environments, they're constantly comparing their current and previous conditions. Effectively, that operates as memory, even if it's a different mechanism. So these are just all these ancient, more basal forms of memory that neuroscience hasn't previously considered to be part of its ken, but they certainly are everywhere in nature.
3: I love how in the story you track back to a set of experiments from curious scientists when this first started to emerge. Now, science probably for a long time had a very human-centered view of what constituted memory. So I wonder if you can tell us a little bit about some of these first curious people that examine the phenomenon of aneural memory, memory without a nervous system.
4: Yeah. I mean, what was so interesting about this piece for me as a writer is that the entire field of cellular memory research was effectively forgotten. Like, it's a great metaphor, and it's now being re-remembered by a new generation of scientists. But it goes back to the 1900s. A zoologist named Herbert Spencer Jennings, who wrote this book called The Behavior of the Lower Organisms, and he did a lot of experiments on unicellular creatures, but one particularly interesting one on the ciliate Stentor roselli, which is this trumpet-shaped ciliate. It's actually quite big. It's visible to the naked eye. If you've ever had like an aquarium, you've probably seen one stuck to the side of your aquarium. It can be found in freshwater ponds and lakes all around the world. It anchors itself to its environment with a sticky foot called a holdfast, and it uses cilia to waft food particles into its mouth. What Jennings did is that he systematically bothered this tiny creature with squirts of red dye. And what he found was that over time, it would ratchet up its response to that irritation. So at first, it would bend away from the dye and try to avoid it. And when that didn't work, it would reverse the direction of its ciliates and kind of spit back at the pipette. And if that didn't work, then it would shrink back into its little holdfast and hide out for a few seconds. And if that didn't work, and if all else had failed, it would pull up stakes and swim away elsewhere and set up shop somewhere else. So we have in these experiments a creature that, again, has no nervous system, has no brain, doesn't have two neurons to scratch together, but it's responding to its experience with this hierarchy of behaviors. And each of those behaviors requires some prior knowledge of what happened with the previous one, right? Like, don't swim away until you've tried everything else. And that implies that the ciliate remembers what happened to it before. That's the earliest example of this kind of work with unicellular organisms, but there was also some work done in the 50s. A scientist named Beatrice Gelber at the University of Chicago. Interesting character. She came to science late in life after her kids had left the house and was sort of an iconoclast. But she conducted this series of experiments with paramecium, training them essentially to associate a metal wire with food. The analogy I use in the piece is like Pavlov's petri dish. These were studies of associative learning in cells. So the same way that Pavlov's dogs would salivate at the sound of a bell, these paramecium would move towards a wire that had been coated in bacteria previously. So these are like experiments that showed that cells are maybe capable of remembering, had some form of associative learning. But both of these threads were kind of abandoned because they went against the prevailing orthodoxy of their time. You know, in Jennings' time, it was believed that unicellular creatures were driven by tropisms, which are kind of automatic responses to external factors like light and chemical gradients and gravity. So all this evidence that they found didn't fit into the prevailing models, and their work was pretty much forgotten. I mean, Gelber disappeared from science in the 60s, and Jennings' work was considered to be not reproducible until very recently.
3: And I'd love to hear about that. So I'm assuming that because we're talking about it, it's not exactly forgotten anymore. So tell us a little bit about the neuroscientists that you interviewed for this story who essentially revived Jennings' path of research.
4: Yeah. This is kind of where a really interesting scientist named Jeremy Gunawardena figures into the story. And Gunawardena actually trained as a mathematician. He's a systems biologist now. Until this year, he was at Harvard Medical School. He just set up a cellular learning lab at University Pompeu Fabra in Barcelona. Mm-hmm. In 2010, he heard about these experiments with Stentor Roselli, and he thought they were really fascinating. And he started poking around to see what the literature was on this, to see if it had ever been successfully reproduced. And he found out that the only real attempt to reproduce it had been done in the 60s in a kind of shoddy study on a completely different ciliate called Stentor coeruleus, which is also a very interesting organism that may well have the capacity to remember things, but it wasn't relevant to these experiments. So that was enough for him to decide it was worthwhile to take on the project. And he ended up running these Stentor experiments, his term, as a skunkworks project within his own lab on nights and weekends because he couldn't really convince anyone to get into it. And it took him 9 years, but he published the results in 2019. And he found, basically, I mean, with a bit more kind of statistical analysis and specificity, that Jennings was right. This little ciliate can, in effect, quote unquote, change its mind about how to respond to stimulus. And that reveals this sort of capacity for a relatively complex decision-making process based on experience.
3: Do we have a sense of the mechanism for that kind of behavior? Is there a sense of how a neural memory is stored?
4: Not yet. I mean, the funny thing about this is that it's an old field, but it's also really new. We are now just kind of back at the drawing board, and we're now just sort of doing these behavioral studies and looking at these organisms, but we don't really know what mechanism. There's been some kind of computational modeling of potential molecular mechanisms. The work is beginning, and Gunawardena has just set up a lab to do this work more systematically, so hopefully we'll have more indication of what's going on there, but yeah, we don't really know.
3: Yeah. I'd love to talk about this idea that our own cells could show a form of memory independent of the rest of our systems.
4: Yeah. Turns out cells in our bodies have a lot in common with free living cells in the wild. I mean, of course, that makes evolutionary sense, right? Because all eukaryotic cells trace their origins to a free living ancestor. And living systems at any scale can't learn from experience or adapt to experience without some form of memory. At any scale, remembering what happens to you is useful for survival. And nervous systems have only been around for, what, 550 million years. So plenty of living things were getting along and surviving just fine without the benefit of neurons. But it's interesting to think about the different contexts. So obviously a free living cell moves through the world. It's looking for food. It's looking for survival. Cells in our bodies are a little bit more fixed, but they also have to respond to their environment. They also have to survive in their own way. I spoke to this neuroscientist for this piece, Nikolai Kukushkin, who's at the Center for Neuroscience at NYU, and he describes what it's like to be a single cell within this warm darkness of the multicellular body. And for that cell, experience is fairly limited. It comes in the form of chemical signals, things like nutrients and salts and hormones and signaling molecules from other cells. You know, it's chemical patterns spaced in time. And each of those chemicals affects the cell at different rates and in different ways, setting off these different changes, each of which in turn affect how the cell responds to new signals. And at the level of the cell, that's what experience is. That's what memory is. It's all kind of baked into one thing.
3: I guess the question that comes up is, yes, cells have some kind of responses to their environment. What makes it a memory? What are the attributes of memory that we can start to apply to this? So you mentioned Kukushkin's work. I wonder if you could walk us through it a little bit.
4: Yeah. What is a memory is basically the overarching question I'm asking in this piece. Yeah. And I don't think I come to a conclusive answer. That's what it's all about. This shifting definitions and the sociological context around these loaded but essential concepts. Kukushkin's work is a really interesting way into it, though. So this is going to sound tangential, but it's not. So he spent a lot of his career as a neuroscientist working with a sea slug called Aplysia californica, which is a big old purple, gross-looking sea slug. And neuroscientists love this sea slug because it's got these really simple behaviors that you can measure pretty easily, and it's got huge neurons that you can dissect out and put in a culture, and they persist, and you can stimulate them in different ways to examine how those neural circuits work. So it's been used in a lot of studies of learning and memory, because sea slugs are capable of these basic forms of memory, like habituation and sensitization. And they also exhibit this basic property of memory called the spacing effect. And anyone who's crammed for a test, you know, only to forget everything a few days later, knows what this is like, right? You've experienced the spacing effect. Repetition boosts the strength of a memory. And the corollary to that is that it also slows down forgetting, which is a separate phenomenon called the forgetting curve. But these are phenomena that have been shown in people, in animals, in bees and fruit flies, and in sea slugs. And Kukushkin had seen that spacing effect at work in sea slugs, and he knew how to look for them. Like, he knew how to expose these sea slug neurons to different timed chemical patterns and measure how long the neurons retained information. And he wondered if the same kind of experiment could be done with non-neural cells, and if non-neural cells also exhibited this phenomenon of the spacing effect. So he did this amazing experiment where he isolated some human kidney cells and some human neuroblastoma cells, which are immature nerve cells derived from malignant tumors. And they engineered those cells to produce a glowing protein whenever a certain gene was activated, a gene called CRE, or CAMP response element, that they knew from sea slug research was involved with memory formation. And with that glowing protein in place, they were able to see when the cells formed a memory and for how long. So what they did was they exposed the cells to these precisely timed bursts of chemicals, basically imitating what quote-unquote experience is like for a cell. And what they found was that both the kidney and the nerve cells could finally differentiate between these patterns of chemicals, and they both showed the spacing effect. So when Kukushkin exposed the cells to steady bursts of chemicals for 3 minutes straight, they would activate that memory gene. It would make the cells glow, but only for a few hours. But if you delivered the same amount of chemicals as shorter bursts in time, like 10 minutes apart from each other, then the cells would glow for like an entire day. The memory was a lot stronger. So what that means is that the spacing effect, which is just a cornerstone of how memory works in people and as well as across the entire animal kingdom, is something that reaches all the way down to the cellular level. And obviously the mechanism is different in a cell. We don't quite know what it is, but the effect is the same. And that really blew my mind.
3: Yeah, that blows my mind too, because the spacing effect is something I think people, they don't know it by that name necessarily, but it's a familiar concept. It's intuitive. I'm trying to learn how to play guitar. I know if I sit down for 3 hours at a time, I'm not going to get any better. But if I space it out and I do it in 20-minute or half an hour chunks, the muscle memory, everything just builds a little bit better. The idea that that would work at a cellular level is strange, but your story had kind of an adaptive explanation for it that to me made a lot of sense.
4: Yeah, I mean, it's a phenomenon that is as relevant for a whole human being as it is for a cell. And it makes sense from, again, an evolutionary perspective, because regularly spaced information is evidence of a steady, consistent world. And in a steady and consistent world, whatever you remember and learn will be useful to you for a long time. But if you live in a chaotic world where you're constantly being exposed to random, unexpected bursts of chemicals, it doesn't really make sense to remember anything for very long. And these are dynamics that are relevant to really any living thing.
3: Okay, so there's a couple of proxies at work here, right? So we're using the CRE gene activation as a proxy for learning. And then we're using the presence of the spacing effect as a hallmark of memory. So that's a bit of a proxy of memory. So there's some kind of mental semantic connections we're making to ask the question, is this cell developing a memory? So there's still room for one to argue around it. Did Kukushkin feel like this is something that people are responding to in a positive way? Or is it more like we're still a little bit on the fringes here in terms of at least using the term memory to describe the process that they were seeing experimentally?
4: I think we're still very much on the fringes.
3: Yeah.
4: It's something that like the general public is responding to very strongly. It was actually really funny. I mean, once that paper was published, I was tracking Kukushkin's responses on social media to people who were very enthusiastically saying, like, so the body does keep the score. You know, and obviously these kinds of simplifications that get people really excited. It's not really exactly what we're talking about, but it was funny to watch him valiantly try to explain, well, this is more granular than that, et cetera. But yeah, it's still quite marginal, but it also comes out of this long legacy of aplysia research, which is such an unexpected evolution from sea slugs to human cells to the very foundations of memory.
3: Where do you feel like you, as a person who spent a lot of time with this subject, ended up on what it's fair to call a memory and what isn't?
4: Honestly, I feel like I'm reveling in the ambiguity of it.
3: Okay.
4: I think, again, I'm a writer, not a scientist,
3: yeah.
4: And I find ambiguity really interesting. I think it's very productive in a way, and I think it's conducive to useful interdisciplinary dialogue. Like, I think it's a good thing if neuroscientists and cognitive scientists and systems biologists and computer scientists are all looking at the same phenomena through different lenses and trying to find common ground. Also, I think the more we're able to expand our definitions, the more we realize how much we have in common with all these more quote-unquote primitive forms of life. And that gets me really jazzed, because anything that takes our human-centric worldview down a peg and brings us into conversation with the rest of the living world is probably good for us.
3: That's an interesting perspective, because it essentially says, it may not matter in a scientific context whether you call it a memory or not, but in a wider social context, it actually feels really meaningful.
4: Yeah, exactly.
3: Well, this has been great, Claire. Thank you for talking through the story with us. I think everyone should go out and read it. What Can a Cell Remember? We always like to end our episodes with a recommendation from our guests. So what's exciting your imagination this week?
4: There's this YouTube channel called Journey to the Microcosmos. Are you familiar with this?
3: I'm not, but I want to hear about it.
4: It's an amazing YouTube channel of incredibly beautiful microscopic photography of the microcosmos. They actually stopped making videos recently, but they have this 24-hour streaming video called Lo-Fi Microbes to Study To. That is just an endless stream of beautiful unicellular creatures, tardigrades, blobbing around in their secret world set to ambient music. And I wrote a lot of this piece with that in another tab. And I found it very helpful and relaxing.
3: Yeah, that sounds awesome. Well, thanks again for joining us, Claire. I'm looking forward to the next time we can have you on.
4: Yeah, me too.
3: Also on Quanta this week, you can read a story about the mechanical forces involved in how cells form a living creature, and the latest math related to the simplex method, which can be used to optimize multiple variables in a system. We're going to leave you today with a musical interlude brought to you by today's guest, because in addition to being an award-winning science writer, Claire L. Evans is also the singer of the Grammy-nominated pop group Yacht. This is Little Instant from their 2019 record Chain Tripping, courtesy of DFA Records.

0: If you've been enjoying the Quanta podcast, please take a moment to rate the show and leave a review. We'd love to hear from you. 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I'm Quanta's editor-in-chief, Samir Patel. 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The production team is Ali Budner, Deborah J. Balthazar, Genevieve Sponsler, and Tommy Bazarian. The executive producer of PRX Productions is Jocelyn Gonzalez. 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
1: This is Bird Note. Ornithologist and poet J. Drew Lanham often writes about his experience as a black man in the outdoors, both the joy of being in nature and the racism he faces in the field. Sometimes that's led him to bird in places that others might overlook. And one time, looking for sparrows inspired a poem celebrating these little brown birds.
2: Sparrow envy. Were I the sparrow, brown-backed, skittish, and small, I would find haven in thorniest thickets, search far and wide for fields lain fallow, treasure the unkempt, worship the unmown, covet the weed-strewn row. I would slink between sedges, chip unseen from brambles, skulk deep within hedges, and desire the ditches grown wild. I would find great joy in the mist-sodden morning, sing humble pleas from the highest weeds, and plead for the gray days to stay.
1: 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I'm Mark Bramhill.

You used to be able to listen to classical music on the radio in St. Louis. There was one station, KFUO. It was actually one of the oldest stations west of the Mississippi, but it got bought by a company that plays Christian pop music. So now there are 6 Christian music stations on the radio in St. Louis and 0 classical music stations. Now, I don't have anything against Christian pop music. I don't have anything against Christian radio stations. But it seemed to me that there was a fundamental failure of the system to have 6 Christian stations and no more classical music on the radio. And I had this FM transmitter that I built, so I decided to broadcast classical music over an existing Christian radio station. I called it Radio Graffiti. So I climbed on the roof of a former convent, which is now the Luminary Center for the Arts. It's an arts organization where I have a residency. I mounted my antenna on the chimney, and I turned on my transmitter, and I broadcasted Mozart's Requiem in D minor, K626 Sanctus, over an existing Christian music station. And this piece of tape I'm about to play for you is the moment that my signal went live.

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2: The sun is red, and I eat peanut butter near a bone-dry cattle trough in a dining chair in the high Nevada August desert. The day before, I woke up wet in the misty rain over Pando Aspen Grove and breathed in life from the world's largest living organism, a massive clone forest. Today, I breathe in the death of a different forest, burning hundreds of miles away and entering my lungs as a thin, then heavy, gray sadness. Antelope, Monitor, the Big Smoky Valley, I cut north, then west on Highway 50, and the loneliest road in America unfurls in front of me, a black carpet, heading into the smoky sunset.

0: Postcards from the Wind are produced by me, Phil Corbett. 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
1: Due process. What is it? Who gets it?
2: I'm Robert Reich, and this is a short take from Inequality Media and KALW.
1: There's been some misinformation about this fundamental right that's guaranteed by the U.S. Constitution.
3: Your Secretary of State says everyone who's here, citizens and non-citizens, deserve due process. Do you agree, Mr. President?
4: I don't know. I'm not a lawyer.
1: Well, I am a lawyer, and I've argued before the Supreme Court. The Fifth Amendment to the Constitution explicitly says no person shall be deprived of life, liberty, or property without due process of law. If you're an immigrant who has been detained by ICE, you are entitled to a notice of the charges against you. The government must also provide you with a charging document, often called a notice to appear, outlining the reasons for potential deportation. You have the right to present evidence before an immigration judge to show why you should not be deported. You might be seeking asylum, for example, or have a student visa or green card, and you have the right to appeal the decision to a higher court. You cannot simply be ripped off the streets and deported without a chance to defend yourself. That would be a clear violation of due process. Our country was founded on the idea that government cannot arbitrarily take away your rights and that everyone has a right to defend themselves. And that really means everyone. The word person in the Fifth Amendment makes no distinction between citizens and non-citizens. And the Supreme Court has reaffirmed this multiple times. Conservative and liberal justices have agreed. Due process is a fundamental constitutional protection to ensure that all of us can maintain our life, liberty, and our property, regardless of who we are or where we come from. Do, do, do, do, do, do, do, do, do, do.

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I'm Piper Byard.

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4: For Marketplace in Los Angeles, I'm Nova Safo in for Kimberly Adams. Later this morning, the federal government releases the July tally of consumer prices. Forecasters are expecting a modest increase, up 0.1% month over month. The annual rate is expected to remain around 3.5% above the Fed's target. We also got new data this week on the state of household debt from the Federal Reserve Bank of New York. The report includes how much people owe on their student loans, as well as how much they're falling behind. Marketplace's Stephanie Hughes has that.
6: The student loan delinquency rate ticked up to 10.6% in the second quarter. That's up 0.3% from earlier this year. Those are debts that are at least 90 days past due.
7: I think the overall picture here is that people are having trouble figuring out how to make their payments.
6: Law professor Dalia Jimenez studies student debt at the University of California, Irvine. She points out student loan payments were paused during the pandemic for over 3 years. And missed payments started to show up on borrowers' credit reports just last January, which to some was a surprise. Betsy Mayotte is president of the Institute of Student Loan Advisors.
8: They kind of stopped paying attention to their loans because they didn't have to for so long, and they're caught off guard.
6: Mayotte calls the past 5 years the most chaotic in student loan policy history. Another change, some borrowers had been on the Biden-era SAVE plan, which is now defunct. It offered super low monthly payments, and people budgeted for things like their mortgages around that.
8: And now that plan is gone, and their next lowest plan is a lot higher than what their save amount was. And there's most of the other decisions they made, there's no take-backsies. You can't, it's not easy to just sell the house.
6: Mayotte says the millions of people who were on the save plan are now getting notices they have to move to another one. She believes some of those borrowers will choose not to pay instead and expects another spike of delinquencies. I'm Stephanie Hughes for Marketplace.
4: The New York Fed's household debt report, by the way, also found new auto loans hit a record $211 billion in the second quarter. Credit card balances rose a bit, too. Household finances, though, appear stable as the delinquency rate fell for all types of consumer loans. Let's do the numbers. Markets were mixed in Asia. Japan's Nikkei advanced 0.8%, but in Hong Kong, stocks fell 0.8%. London's FTSE is up barely, but about 0.1%. On Wall Street, Dow, S&P, NASDAQ futures are pointing higher in the 0.1% to 0.7% range, with the Dow future up about 50 points. The 10-year Treasury yield, which helps set all those interest rates for household borrowing, is down slightly at 4.67%. Oil prices are up following new attacks on cargo ships in the Middle East, both by Iran-backed Houthi fighters and the U.S. That is, the International Energy Agency releases a new forecast predicting a bigger reduction in global oil supplies. International benchmark Brent crude is up 0.1% this morning at $89 per barrel.

0: good morning at 6 o'clock on Wednesday, August 12th. I'm Kobe Vance, in for Desiree Frazier. This is Morning Edition on MPB Think Radio. Coming up in news at 6:04, Mississippi's Foster Youth Scholarship Program maxed out its budget this year. Now a charitable contribution is covering the extra need.
1: It's a good problem to have, and one that I expect the state will step up.
0: Then, hundreds of Mississippi dams could pose a serious risk if they fail. Hear how they're being monitored. And ahead, primary races across the country tested with which direction voters wanted their candidates to take the lead in November's midterms. The results were mixed. This is Morning Edition on MPB Think Radio, Mississippi Public Broadcasting.

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1: Good morning at 6:19 on Wednesday, August 12th. I'm Kobe Vance. This is Morning Edition on MPB Think Radio. In the forecast today, extreme heat and possible thunderstorms. Corinth, a high of 95. Clarksdale, 99. Starkville, 96. Jackson, a high of 98. Macomb, 95. Hattiesburg, 99. And Gulfport, 94. Coming up, a new federal order has been signed and is receiving mixed reviews from health officials.
2: So I think the best recommendation at this point is pivot from politics to your healthcare professionals' recommendations.
1: Then, a new study finds student gambling in Mississippi is linked to depression, anxiety, and substance abuse. 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

0: Is that customary or is that unusual?
1: I think there's two factors there, Michelle. I think one, we have a lot different communication abilities now that we didn't have 20 years ago. And number two, I think that's going to be one of those hard questions for you and your colleagues to be asking the White House staff in the White House briefing to see what their take is on that and how that will move forward.
0: All right. That's former Secret Service agent Bobby McDonald. He led a number of teams that covered high profile events. Thanks so much for joining us.
1: Thank you, Michelle.
2: The Ebola outbreak in the Democratic Republic of Congo has killed more than 2,000 people. More than twice that number have gotten sick. NPR's Jonathan Lambert reports that multiple factors have made this outbreak uniquely difficult to stop.
3: From the official start of the outbreak in May, it took just under 10 weeks for 1,000 people to die. It took only three more weeks for that toll to double. Kritika Kupali is an infectious disease physician at the University of Texas Southwestern Medical Center. She treated patients in the 2014 West Africa Ebola outbreak.
4: It is very concerning how quickly the number of not just deaths, but also cases are increasing. And it shows that we still are behind the eight ball and have a lot of work to do to catch up.
3: Officials were behind from the start. Genetic evidence now suggests that the outbreak actually began in February. Detection took so long because this outbreak is caused by a rarer species of Ebola called Bundibugyo.
4: Initially, the diagnostics to detect Bundibugyo were not available, and so that led to delays.
3: There also aren't approved vaccines or treatments for Bundibugyo. Still, doctors can replace lost fluids and treat pain at clinics, which can help people recover. But right now, many people aren't coming to clinics. About two-thirds of deaths are happening at home.
4: We need to figure out how to better engage with the communities, engage with people to get them to come to the health centers.
3: Some people simply may not be able to get to clinics fast enough, but health officials say that many people are actively avoiding treatment centers.
4: Part of the reason people don't present to healthcare is concerns about trusting healthcare authorities.
3: Some doubt Ebola is even real. Others wonder why responders are so interested in Ebola and not their other health problems. Health officials say that building up community trust is a major focus now, but that takes time, time that allows the virus to continue spreading. Jonathan Lambert, NPR News.
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5: Good morning. It's 7:19 on Wednesday, August 12th. I'm Kobe Vance. This is Morning Edition on EMPB Think Radio. In the forecast, extreme heat and possible thunderstorms. Corinth, a high of 95. Clarksdale, 99. Starkville, 96. Jackson, a high of 98. Macomb, 95. Hattiesburg, 99. And Gulfport, a high of 94. Coming up, hundreds of Mississippi dams could pose a serious risk if they fail. We hear how they're being monitored.
6: Our dams are aging infrastructure. A lot of these dams are 30 years and older. The main reason for them becoming more hazardous is lack of maintenance.
5: Then, Mississippi's Foster Youth Scholarship Program maxed out its budget this year. 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
1: Good morning. It's 7:42 on Wednesday, August 12th. I'm Kobe Vance. 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In the forecast, extreme heat and possible thunderstorms. Corinth, a high of 95. Clarksdale, 99. Starkville, 96. Jackson, 98. Macomb, 95. Hattiesburg, 99. And Gulfport, a high of 94. 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
3: 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The Powerball jackpot for tonight's drawing is sitting at $1 billion. The Mega Millions jackpot has not had a recent winner in a while, but a ticket purchased in Crystal Springs matched 4 out of 5 white balls last night in the Mega Ball to win $20,000. The estimated jackpot for Friday's drawing is currently sitting at $90 million. Lastly, the Mississippi Match 5 jackpot for tonight's drawing is $54,000. For more information about the Mississippi Lottery and a complete list of winning numbers, visit mpbonline.org.
4: Good morning, I'm Leila Faldin. Italian dairy farmers need to age their cheese for at least a year to sell it as Parmigiano Reggiano. Because they need to wait so long, a bank offers loans using the cheese as collateral. It holds more than $300 million worth in warehouses, warehouses that needed to upgrade their cooling systems to deal with this summer's extreme heat. I wonder how much cheddar it cost them. It's Morning Edition.
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0: It's Morning Edition from NPR News. I'm Michelle Martin.
4: And I'm Leila Faldin. The University of Michigan has a new grading policy for freshmen in 2027. Students in their first semester at the university's College of Literature, Science, and the Arts will have their grades covered up. Their transcripts will only show a pass or no credit. The school says the pilot program will help, quote, curb the mental health crisis among people of college age. Shay Vance wrote about it for the Chronicle of Higher Education, and she joins me now. Good morning, Shay.
6: Good morning.
4: So why does the university think this will help students' mental health?
6: Yeah, well, a big part of the reasoning here is that Michigan essentially says in this news release, you know, this is a formative time in a young adult's life, and we don't want to add to that pressure necessarily. And we want to help students start strong. You know, Michigan is essentially saying we don't want a tough first semester to lead to a spiral. You know, we don't want students to get a C or a D and to think that that's the end of the line of potentially being able to get a good GPA and therefore a good placement in grad school or a good job. And they're also hopeful that this will encourage students to explore tougher subjects. So maybe a student who didn't take very many science classes in high school wants to try out a chemistry track. This policy might make them say, you know, so what if I get a C? It's worth a try, and maybe I'll like it and be good at it.
4: Now, the school says the covered up letter grades will be kept internally for tracking eligibility on sports teams and academic honors. I mean, I would freak out if I couldn't see my grades and didn't know exactly how I was doing. Do you have a sense of how students are reacting?
6: Yeah, I mean, it's They're reacting pretty well. I mean, I get the sense from what I'm seeing in other reporting and online that a lot of current students are a little bit bitter that this didn't happen in time for them to be freshmen. And a lot of potential applicants to the class of 2031 that will enroll next year are pretty excited about what this could mean for them. And, you know, what this could mean for maybe I won't have to try as hard, but also what this could mean for, you know, maybe I can take that tougher class. So students are excited, and, you know, maybe the older students are a little bit upset.
4: Are there potential drawbacks to this policy?
6: Yeah, so I spoke to a good deal of teaching and learning experts who had a pretty wide variety of opinions on this. Some people think that this is simply going to demotivate students, you know, that you're going to have a bunch of freshmen coming to campus who think that they won't have to try very hard in class, and that it's actually just going to set them back and not give them that boost that Michigan hopes it will. And then a lot of people also think that this could just add to the crisis of grade inflation, you know, this trend of professors across the country giving out good grades to students who haven't necessarily earned them. Colleges right now are feeling a lot of pressure to keep students enrolled and maintain those high performance rates. And students are increasingly panicked about what a C or D might look to grad schools or employers. Mm. And so some people are worried that this is just more, you know, passing out good grades. And there's also concerns from some people that this just signals the beginning of the end of letter grading. You know, what if this is the start of universities just grading simply for competency rather than excellence?
4: Now, other schools have done this, though, right? How has it worked out there?
6: Absolutely. Yeah, so it's a small club. It's pretty much Wellesley, the Massachusetts Institute of Technology, Swarthmore, and the California Institute of Technology that have these similar policies. It's worked at those schools for a long time. At MIT, they've had that policy since 1968.
4: We'll have to leave it there, unfortunately. Shay, thank you so much. Shay Vance is a reporting fellow for the Chronicle of Higher Education. Thank you for joining us.
6: Thanks. Have a good one.
4: It's Morning Edition from NPR News. I'm Layla Fadel.
0: And I'm Michelle Martin.
1: 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It's 7:49 on Wednesday, August 12th. I'm Kobe Vance. 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In the forecast, extreme heat and possible thunderstorms today. Corinth, the high of 95, Jackson 98, and Gulfport 94. Coming up, hundreds of Mississippi dams could pose a serious risk if they fail. 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
12: For Marketplace in Los Angeles, I'm Nova Safo in for Kimberly Adams. The July tally of consumer prices, is out. The Labor Department's Consumer Price Index came in as expected, up 0.1% month over month. The annual rate of inflation remains above the Fed's target. It's now 3.4%. Price increases were in areas such as shelter, airline fares, and medical care. Price decreases registered in auto insurance and at gas stations. Remember, the report is for July. We also got new data this week on the state of household debt from the Federal Reserve Bank of New York. The report includes how much people owe on their student loans, as well as how much they're falling behind. Marketplace's Stephanie Hughes has that.
14: The student loan delinquency rate ticked up to 10.6% in the second quarter. That's up 0.3% from earlier this year. Those are debts that are at least 90 days past due.
15: I think the overall picture here is that people are having trouble figuring out how to make their payments.
14: Law professor Dalia Jimenez studies student debt at the University of California, Irvine. She points out student loan payments were paused during the pandemic for over 3 years, and missed payments started to show up on borrowers' credit reports just last January, which to some was a surprise. Betsy Mayotte is president of the Institute of Student Loan Advisors.
16: They kind of stopped paying attention to their loans because they didn't have to for so long, and they're caught off guard.
14: Mayotte calls the past 5 years the most chaotic in student loan policy history. Another change, some borrowers had been on the Biden-era SAVE plan, which is now defunct. It offered super low monthly payments, and people budgeted for things like their mortgages around that.
16: And now that plan is gone, and their next lowest plan is a lot higher than what their SAVE amount was. And there's most of the other decisions they made, there's no take-backsies. You can't, it's not easy to just sell the house.
14: Mayotte says the millions of people who were on the SAVE plan are now getting notices they have to move to another one. She believes some of those borrowers will choose not to pay instead and expects another spike of delinquencies. I'm Stephanie Hughes for Marketplace.
12: The New York Fed's household debt report also found new auto loans hit a record $211 billion in the second quarter. Credit card balances rose a bit, too. Household finances, though, appear stable as the delinquency rate fell for all types of consumer loans. Let's do the numbers. Dow, S&P, and NASDAQ futures are pointing higher in the 0.3 to about 1% range, with the Dow future up about 160 points. The 10-year Treasury yield, which helps set interest rates for household borrowing, is down slightly at 4.66%. Oil prices are up for the sixth day following new attacks on cargo ships in the Middle East, both by Iran-backed Houthi fighters and the U.S. The International Energy Agency, meanwhile, released a new forecast predicting a bigger reduction in global oil supplies. International benchmark Brent crude is up at around $89 per barrel.

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1: Good morning. It's 8:19 on Wednesday, August 12th. I'm Kobe Vance. 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In the forecast, extreme heat and possible thunderstorms. Corinth, a high of 95. Clarksdale, 99. Starkville, 96. Jackson, a high of 98. Macomb, 95. Hattiesburg, 99. And Gulfport, a high of 94. Coming up, a new federal order has been signed and is receiving mixed reviews from health officials.
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1: 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It's 8:49 on Wednesday, August 12th. I'm Kobe Vance. 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In the forecast, extreme heat and possible thunderstorms. Corinth, a high of 95, Jackson, 98, and Gulfport, a high of 94. Coming up, how a new federal vaccine directive could affect Mississippi. 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
6: This is Morning Edition from NPR News. I'm Leila Faldin.
0: And I'm Michelle Martin. Good morning. The former premier of China, Zhu Rongji, has died. He was 97 years old. Rongji was renowned for economic reforms that connected China to the world economy. NPR's Emily Fang has this remembrance.
7: The world first got a good look at Zhu Rongji's flinty personality when he helped negotiate China's entry into the World Trade Organization. Kenneth Lieberthal, a China expert and then a national security advisor for President Clinton, met Zhu multiple times over the grueling 6.5-year negotiation process. The U.S. needed China to make tough concessions and open up its closed economy before giving it a preferential trading status. Zhu was under huge pressure to find compromise, and he let his views be known.
8: Including complaining that, you know, I had to get up at 3 a.m. to brief the president. He said, 3 a.m., I'm not all that young anymore. You know, you guys are really pushing.
7: Eventually, in 2000, China got that preferential trading status with the U.S., and a year later joined the World Trade Organization. And throughout, Zhu struck U.S. officials as inquisitive and flexible, asking Lieberthal, for example, why Americans distrusted China and their views on Taiwan and island China claims.
8: It was a very unusual discussion. This was not talking points. It was a lot of give and take.
7: Born in 1928, Zhu Rongji lost both parents at an early age. Being an orphan and the need to survive helped shape his strong personality. He was thick-skinned and extremely direct. Here he is in 1987, just before becoming mayor of Shanghai. My defining characteristic is independent thought, he declares. I say what I think. His blunt, say-it-like-it-is style got him in serious trouble. In 1958, he was briefly expelled from the party for criticizing Chairman Mao's economic policies. And then a decade later, he was purged again and sent to do manual labor for 5 years. Zhu was rehabilitated after Chairman Mao died in 1976, then worked his way back up the bureaucratic ladder with the same precision and pragmatism he'd learned as a trained electrical engineer. In the 1990s, Zhu took control of China's chaotic economy as it careened between capitalism and state-led socialism. He started China's first stock exchange. He centralized the tax system. That went on to create huge wealth and hugely unsustainable levels of debt. But Zhu's most controversial legacy by far remains restructuring China's bloated state-owned enterprises. He axed smaller, inefficient companies, leaving an estimated 30 million state workers suddenly jobless. Massive worker protests erupted all over China, and Zhu had the willpower, or callousness, as his critics would say, to ignore them.
9: The central government decided that the laid-off worker problem could just be ignored and forgotten.
7: That's Dorothy Solinger, a professor emeritus of political science at the University of California, Irvine, where she studied migrant labor. Ju tried to offset the layoff's impacts. He created a basic social welfare system that exists to this day and made steps to boost basic health care, which had crumbled in rural areas. But pockets of China, especially where workers were reliant on heavy industry, never fully recovered. Ju took the criticism in stride. He was unlike most communist leaders who read off dry, carefully prepared scripts. Instead, he loved engaging with and ad-libbing to the press. He was known for his gallows humor. When he vowed to stamp out anti-corruption, he once quipped, "I have prepared 100 coffins, 99 for the corrupt officials, and one for myself." Decades after his retreat from public life, however, Ju today is mostly invoked with pleasant nostalgia, especially under Chinese leader Xi Jinping, when China became more nationalistic, more beholden to the state, and more closed off to the outside world. Charlene Barshefsky was the primary U.S. negotiator while China was trying to join the WTO, and she got to know Ju well. She explains.
9: Ju Rongji represented really a different time, almost a different era for China. China wanted to find its way in what it viewed at that time as the best possible way, which was to move toward Western-style economics, to move toward Western-style rules.
7: Barshefsky visited Ju in his Beijing home in the western hills of the city a few years after his retirement from the premiership. He loved Peking opera and spent much of his days listening to music and quietly advising some of the younger technocrats running China, though not all appear to have listened to him. Emily Fang, NPR News.
10: The Trump administration says it's giving $2 billion to faith-based groups for health and humanitarian work around the world. It's part of a new foreign assistance strategy. Last year, the administration dismantled the 60-year-old U.S. Agency for International Development, USAID. NPR's Fatima Tanis reports.
11: Most of the money is going to large Christian organizations, including World Vision, Samaritan's Purse, and Compassion International. The State Department said last week that the funds would support 2,500 faith-based hospitals and clinics in 17 countries, as well as emergency assistance for humanitarian crises and disaster response. Dean Carlin is the former chief economist of USAID. Bottom line, he says, this announcement is a good thing.
12: I prefer to see this money get spent than not spent. And I do think World Vision will create some good.
11: The administration calls it the largest allocation of foreign assistance to faith-based groups in 20 years. As part of its new America First Global Health Strategy, it has favored American businesses and faith-based groups for global health funding over most other non-governmental organizations. In a statement to NPR, the State Department said, quote, "These awards reflect the administration's shift toward more efficient, results-driven foreign assistance, and that the award process did not prioritize religious affiliation." But Carlin says faith-based groups are not inherently more efficient than other groups who have lost billions of dollars in funding in the last year.
12: Is it the best we could have done? I doubt it. Because there's no sign that they used evidence in any way to guide this decision.
11: Jeremy Conendike was a top humanitarian official at USAID under Presidents Obama and Biden. He also welcomes the global health spending, but has some reservations.
13: This is the U.S. government putting a lot of eggs in these baskets, and I think there are real drawbacks to that approach to disaster response.
11: Conendike says the old system of foreign aid seemed more efficient and agile.
13: When a new disaster struck, we looked at who was on the ground, we looked at who was most capable, and we worked with them rather than having a sort of preset roster that may or may not be in place and relevant to the crisis.
11: For example, Conendike says in the recent relief for the earthquakes in Venezuela, the U.S. had funded Samaritan's Purse over other aid groups that already had a presence in the country, which he says slowed down the response. Fatma Tanis, NPR News.
6: 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I'm Leila Fadel.
0: And I'm Michelle Martin.
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15: A large dominant ridge of high pressure will continue to dominate our weather picture. We should see very little, if any, chance for rainfall between now and the end of the week. in Boonville today. Our temperatures this afternoon will be into the low 90s, a heat index near 105. Later on tonight, partly cloudy, an overnight low near 75 degrees. In Meridian, lots of blue sky, lots of sunshine today. A high this afternoon, right around 95 degrees. Later on tonight, mainly cleared, overnight low will drop down into the middle 70s. And in Pascagoula, lots of blue sky and sunshine, low 90s today, a heat index near 110. Clear skies, upper 70s to near 80 overnight. I'm meteorologist Sally Russell. 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
16: 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I'm your host, Java Chapman, a.k.a. DJ Java. And for the next hour, we're diving into a curated mix of sound, story, and soul. This is a space where genres bend and borders don't matter. You may hear a jazz vocalist next to an indie band, a timeless soul record, followed by something brand new or a track from halfway across the world that fits the moment perfectly. Every song is chosen with intention to spark a memory, curiosity, calm, or a little bit of energy when you need it. So whether you're at work, on the road, or just waking up, I'm glad you're here. After the news, we're going to set the tone for the day with an old favorite or your new favorite song. 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
10: Live from NPR News in Washington, I'm Winter Johnston. The latest round of primaries produced a number of closely watched results ahead of the midterm elections. In Wisconsin, a moderate edged out a Democratic Socialist for the nomination for governor, helped by a late endorsement from the state's popular outgoing governor. Mayon Silver of member station WUWM reports.
17: Polls were showing progressive Francesca Hong up by double digits in the days and weeks before the primary. That's despite an endorsement from Wisconsin's Democratic Governor Tony Evers for her main opponent, moderate David Crowley. But the margins were narrower than anyone imagined, bopping up and down by tens of percentage points. Some Democrats had concerns about her comments years ago about defunding the police and canceling Thanksgiving, which she's since backed away from. Crowley will face Congressman Tom Tiffany, who's backed by Trump, in the general election. He won the Republican primary handily. For NPR News, I'm Mayan Silver in Madison.
10: Stocks on Wall Street opened higher this morning as the Labor Department reported a modest slowdown in inflation last month. NPR's Scott Horsley reports the Dow Jones Industrial Average rose about 24 points in early trading.
18: The government's latest cost of living figures show that consumer prices in July were up 3.4% from a year ago. That's in line with forecast and a smaller annual price hike than reported in May or June. Gasoline and grocery prices both fell last month, although gasoline still costs much more than it did before the war with Iran snarled tanker traffic in the Strait of Hormuz. Lettuce prices fell sharply in July after an outbreak of foodborne illness prompted a recall of some leafy greens. Investors think the somewhat tamer inflation report makes it less likely the Federal Reserve will feel the need to raise interest rates when policymakers meet next month. Market odds of a September rate hike have fallen below 40%. Scott Horsley, NPR News, Washington.
10: Rescue crews are still searching for survivors after Monday's magnitude 7.4 earthquake in western Colombia. More than 180 people are dead and hundreds remain missing. The disaster is an early test for Colombia's new president, who took office just 3 days before the quake struck. Reporter John Otis is in Cali, one of the hardest hit cities.
19: I came across a pair of five-story apartments that had been absolutely flattened. Henry Granja, who lives a few blocks away, happened to be right outside the buildings when the earthquake struck. So he's saying, suddenly the buildings just collapsed. I saw them fall down. My lifetime neighbors and friends were inside, but there was so much dust and debris that I didn't even know where to start looking for them.
10: That's John Otis reporting. 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
1: Good morning. It's 9:04 on Wednesday, August 12th. I'm Kobe Vance. This is MPB News. President Trump has signed an executive order encouraging states to change how some childhood vaccines are given. The order promotes offering the measles, mumps, and rubella vaccines as separate shots and spreading over other immunizations across multiple visits. Mississippi State Health Officer Dr. Dan Edney says the order does not change Mississippi's current vaccine laws.
21: For us, we just see no reason to change policy that has worked so well for 40 years and extinguish diseases that used to kill our children and our babies at significant numbers every year. And now we don't even have to deal with those diseases.
1: Health officials say parents with questions about vaccines should talk with their child's pediatrician. Opponents of a proposed asphalt plant in Lafayette County are taking new legal approaches. The Oxford Eagle reports two local property owners have sued the county and developer Magnolia Materials. The lawsuit claims the land belongs to the family under a 1964 deed and says the county has no authority to lease it. It also argues the county's 35-year-old lease is unlawful because current supervisors can't bind future boards. No hearing date has been set. The Mississippi Insurance Department is reporting that a fire in an attic was the cause of a woman's death in Oxford. This year, there have been 53 fire deaths in Mississippi, and officials say 34 of those were in buildings with no working smoke alarms. Smoke alarms should be placed in every sleeping area and common hallway of a home. The device should be replaced every 10 years and test them regularly. Dangerously high heat and thunderstorms are in the forecast today. Health officials remind the public to stay hydrated and avoid long periods of direct sun exposure if possible. This is MPB News. Coming up, it's The Blend here on Think Radio, Mississippi Public Broadcasting.
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0: You're listening to The Blend right here on MPB Think Radio. It's a good Wednesday morning. And that was N.E.R.D. with Run to the Sun. Appreciate you for being right where you are. Hopefully you're staying out the sun today. It's another hot one. As always, stay hydrated and look out for your fellow man, fellow woman. You know, it's warm. Now, before we heard N.E.R.D. Run to the Sun, it was P.J. Morton and Kenyon Harrell with Beautiful Day. That is what it's going to be, a beautiful day. Before that, Dottie Fryer and Don't Want to Talk. And we started this set off with Stevie Wonder, Love's in Need of Love Today, because that statement will always be true. Yours truly, DJ Java, here with you on this Wednesday morning. As always, appreciate you for being right where you are, tuning in to Mississippi Public Broadcasting. And hopefully you've been hopping over to MPB TV. 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

A bit of jazz for your Wednesday morning, Donald Byrd. You and the Music, as always, it's You and the Music right here inside of the blend. That's from the 1975 album Places and Spaces, one of the, well, let's just keep the music going.

little bit of Eric B. and Rakim, Don't Sweat the Technique. Yesterday, August 11th, was the birthday of hip-hop. Happy 53 years of beats, rhymes, and definitely giving life. It wasn't where I was trying to go with that, but sometimes the computer sneaks up on you. But it's always a good time for Rakim, Eric B. and Rakim, Don't Sweat the Technique. But before that, it was all about Donald Byrd and adding a little jazz on your Wednesday morning. Man, gotta love live radio. But off the 1975 album, Places in Spaces, Donald Byrd, he was doing this thing with really kind of the fusion jazz, funking up things, giving some different takes on jazz during the 1970s, the mid-1970s. And on that album, you had songs like You and the Music, Places in Spaces, the title track, Falling Like Dominoes, but also you had Wind Parade, which an artist that we've played here on The Blend, Jordan Rakey, he did his version of Donald Byrd's Wind Parade a little while ago. And we're going to get into that as we continue on. Still tickled about how that song snuck up on me. But this is Jordan Rakey, Wind Parade, right here on The Blend.

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0: You're checking out The Blend right here on MPB Think Radio. We're ending out hour number one, a little bit of crumbing to smooth things out on this Wednesday morning. If you can stick around for hour number two, I'll greatly appreciate it. Also, don't forget at 11, it is Dr. Jimmy Stewart and the original Southern Remedy. It was a good time last week. He brought in Dr. Rick DeShazo, the original, the true OG of Southern Remedy. And you can check that out now on podcast. But I don't think Dr. Rick is going to be in today. But Dr. Jimmy, he's going to be here helping you with your health-related questions. So tune into that at 11 o'clock. But before that, it's more music. As I say, second hour of The Blend is right around the corner. And if you can stick around, thank you, thank you, thank you. If not, it's okay. I hope the groove finds you wherever the rest of this Wednesday may take you. And as always, if the Lord say the same, we'll do this thing again next time. This is The Blend right here on MPB Think Radio.
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4: No significant break in the heat expected. In fact, what you see is what you're going to get all the way into the upcoming weekend. In Oxford, lots of sunshine today. A high this afternoon into the lower 90s. Overnight lows, not low at all. We'll drop down into the upper 70s to right around the 80 degree mark. In Jackson, we should see ample sunshine, a high approaching 100, a heat index near 110. Overnight lows will be close to 80 with a clear to partly cloudy sky overnight. And in Hattiesburg, lots of sunshine today. A high this afternoon into the upper 90s, a heat index near 105. Clear skies, overnight low close to 80 degrees through the overnight. I'm meteorologist Sally Russell. 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
0: From MPB Think Radio, this is The Blend, your new soundtrack for easing into the day. I'm your host, Java Chapman, a.k.a. DJ Java. And for the next hour, we're diving into a curated mix of sound, story, and soul. This is a space where genres bend and borders don't matter. You may hear a jazz vocalist next to an indie band, a timeless soul record, followed by something brand new or a track from halfway across the world that fits the moment perfectly. Every song is chosen with intention to spark a memory, curiosity, calm, or a little bit of energy when you need it. So whether you're at work, on the road, or just waking up, I'm glad you're here. After the news, we're going to set the tone for the day with an old favorite or your new favorite song. 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
5: Live from NPR News in Washington, I'm Windsor Johnston. President Trump took a secret flight out of Turkey last month after Israel warned the U.S. of an Iranian threat of attack. NPR's Daniel Estrin reports that's according to a person familiar with the matter.
6: Israel had intelligence of a possible threat of Iranian missiles toward Air Force One and shared that intelligence with the U.S., according to a person briefed on the matter, not authorized to speak publicly. The warning prompted Trump to be secretly flown out of Turkey on a different plane. Air Force One flew separately. That news was first reported by The Washington Post. When asked about it late Tuesday, Trump said he was following instructions from the Secret Service. This comes amid rising tensions between the U.S. and Iran, with no progress toward reopening the Strait of Hormuz. Daniel Estrin, NPR News, Tel Aviv.
5: President Trump imposed 50% tariffs on a slew of Canadian goods last month. They'll take effect next week unless the countries strike a deal. Richard Howler from North Country Public Radio reports.
7: A few miles south of the Canadian border in Rensselaer Falls, New York, James Putman owns a building supply business that sells plywood. He says that if these tariffs really do move forward, they are in trouble.
8: That's going to affect us tremendously. I mean, if things bump up 50%, that means we have to add on 50%.
7: Amy Magnus is a customs broker based in Vermont and helps businesses calculate tariffs when shipping across the border. She says she's never seen anything like this before in her 40 years of experience.
9: You do have, let's say, all these shipments of ice cakes that you want to bring into the United States, bring them in right now, because right now the 50% duty isn't in effect.
7: Magnus says she's worried these new tariffs will create a colder relationship between Canada and the U.S. For NPR News, I'm Richard Haller in Canton, New York.
5: Wildfires have burned more than 6 million acres across the country this year, most of them in the West. NPR's Kirk Sigler reports the traditional summer fire season is only about halfway over.
10: Half of the some 100 out-of-control wildfires in the U.S. right now are burning in the Northwest. The top priority for firefighters are two 100,000-acre-plus fires in Oregon and Washington. Washington's Public Lands Commissioner Dave Upthegrove says crews are making progress in Spokane, where whole neighborhoods were leveled last week.
11: We have a long way to go. That's why I need your help. Don't be the spark that starts the next fire. Please follow the burn bans. Please be extra careful with anything that could cause a spark.
10: The wildfires in the Northwest are believed to have largely been ignited by lightning, except authorities have arrested a man suspected of arson in connection with Spokane's most destructive wildfire. Kirk Sigler, NPR News.
5: This is NPR. Immigration and Customs Enforcement is planning to spend up to $20 million on thousands of gloves that can deliver painful electric shocks. The agency says the devices are intended to gain compliance from combative people and de-escalate confrontations. Civil rights advocates warn they could lead to further abuses of force by officers who already face limited oversight. It's the first day of school in Los Angeles. NPR's Sequoia Carrillo reports the new school year is marking a big shift for the nation's second largest school district.
12: First graders, kindergartners, and preschoolers in the Los Angeles Unified School District will have no screen time in their classes starting this semester. LAUSD is the largest district so far to roll out limits on screen time for its students, joining a growing number of states and districts that are placing caps on digital learning. The change comes after the school board passed a resolution earlier this year to limit screen time for all of the district's more than 400,000 students. By November, the district says all elementary school students will have limited screen time, and they intend to roll out limits for middle and high school students throughout the school year. Sequoia Carrillo, NPR News.
5: Tech giant Meta is going on trial in California today over claims that Facebook and Instagram harm young users. The lawsuit was brought by 29 state attorneys general. The states accuse Meta of designing its platforms to keep kids hooked while misleading the public about their safety. Meta denies wrongdoing and says it's taken steps to protect young users. This is NPR News.
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0: 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Music from Elbow and Sober as we are opening things up on this second hour of The Blend. 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

Music from Cassius Culpepper right here on The Blend with the song After Me. Now let's get into Cassius Culpepper teaming up with Allison Russell off the album In the Hour of Chaos. 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

from Waylon Jennings to Willie Nelson and right there, Jasper Liddell, Pretend I Never Happened, right here on The Blend on this great Wednesday morning. I appreciate you for being right where you are, tuning in to Public Media, spending some time with MPB. You have so many choices and you choose MPB, and that's never, ever lost on us. Now, The Blend, hour number two is coming to an end, but Southern Remedy with Dr. Jimmy Stewart is coming up at 11. Coming up at 11, followed by Here and Now with some news during your noon hour. And don't forget about a local news break at 12:04, letting you know about some of the things happening in your neighborhood, happening around Mississippi. And you can always stay up to date on some of the happenings around the state by visiting mpbonline.org, scrolling down to our news section, or simply doing the thing that I like to do. 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Now, as we move through the rest of this Wednesday, hopefully the groove finds you wherever the rest of the day takes you. And if the Lord say the same, we'll do this thing again next time. I got one more song for you. Well, maybe two more. We'll see if we can squeeze it in. But here's Smokey Robinson and Cruisin'. Let's cruise through the rest of this week. This is right here on The Blend.

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2: No significant break in the heat expected. In fact, what you see is what you're going to get all the way into the upcoming weekend. In Oxford, lots of sunshine today. High this afternoon into the lower 90s. Overnight lows, not low at all. We'll drop down into the upper 70s to right around the 80-degree mark. In Jackson, we should see ample sunshine, a high approaching 100, a heat index near 110. Overnight lows will be close to 80 with a clear to partly cloudy sky overnight. And in Hattiesburg, lots of sunshine today, a high this afternoon into the upper 90s, a heat index near 105. Clear skies, overnight low close to 80 degrees through the overnight. I'm meteorologist Sally Russell. 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

From MPB Think Radio, this is The Original Southern Remedy. I'm Dr. Jimmy Stewart, professor of internal medicine and pediatrics at the University of Mississippi Medical Center. I can't take your calls today because I'm out of the studio, so you'll hear some recent phone calls to the program. If you have a question about your health, you can email me at any time. That address is remedy@mpbonline.org. This is Southern Remedy. We'll be right back after the news.

0: You're listening to The Original Southern Remedy. I'm Dr. Jimmy Stewart, professor of internal medicine and pediatrics at the University of Mississippi Medical Center. I'm not in the studio this morning, so we won't be taking your calls. Instead, we are re-airing some recent calls to the program. Do you have a question today? Send an email to remedy@mpbonline.org. We're going to go to Katie from Raleigh. Good morning, Katie.
1: Good morning. My husband is 69. Mm-hmm. And he moved the wrong way about 5 days ago, and he had an immediate pain in his low back on one side of his spine, and he's been in quite a bit of pain ever since then. Tylenol does help, but he doesn't have a primary care physician at this time, and we were wondering, would it be reasonable to start with a specialist and what you might recommend?
0: Yeah, I do have some recommendations for that. Low back pain is very common. The scenario you mentioned is usually what most people experience. They'll pick something up or they'll move the wrong way. They'll have an immediate pain or, you know, that sort of persists. Sometimes that pain will be localized to the back. Sometimes it will go down their leg, which may mean that there's, you know, there's a nerve that's being pushed on. So almost all of those get better at 6 weeks. That's sort of your cutoff time. Of course, if it's that's a long time to wait. And I'll tell you this, I'll jump in with this. I have just experienced this. So I have I herniated a disc. It'll be 5 weeks ago tomorrow. And I had excruciating pain 2 days after I did that. I did something stupid. I picked up something that was way too heavy and had a motion that I moved it in mm-hmm. that I probably should not have done. I had a lot of pain up front. Now, I don't mean do nothing for it for 6 weeks. I think that's a misnomer. But as far as like going to see a specialist, unless you're having some warning signs, and I'll talk about that. But if he's having back pain, usually there's muscle stiffness, limitations of motion. There may be some pain that goes down to his hip or his leg. Then probably a primary care physician would be able to treat that up front. There are both, there's a little bit stronger medications than Tylenol. Unless it's like excruciating pain, I'm not a big fan of, opioid, you know, medications unless you have to use them. And then it needs to be sort of on a limited basis, you know, less than a week or so. But there are some other medications, and muscle relaxers can help just because pain is increased mm-hmm. if muscles go into spasm or if they tighten up mm-hmm. around the back. Mm-hmm. So that can help. That can definitely help at night. There are some other, sometimes if there's some indications that a nerve is being pressed on exam or by symptoms, then you can do a short course of steroids, which would decrease the inflammation in the back. And then after that, that's the point where I would say, okay, he needs to, you know, probably needs to see an orthopedic surgeon. Now, you could go to an orthopedic surgeon. They're going to do the same thing, or a neurosurgeon. But if you look at surgery for stuff like this, I would be very hesitant.
1: Oh, goodness, yes.
0: At a surgeon that said, hey, we need to go to surgery at this point in the game. But mm-hmm. Sort of your last thing that you want to do. Because if you look at, particularly for lower back, now I'm not talking about like cervical spine in your neck, but lower back pain, at 5 years, those patients who were treated without surgery and treated with other modalities, they have exactly the same pain and functional levels at 5 years as the ones who had surgery. So it doesn't, except for a couple of exceptions. And again, there are very, very, sort of carved out patient areas and diagnoses. The other question people have is about imaging. An x-ray may be helpful to see if there's any kind of misalignment or shifting of the vertebrae. And it doesn't tell you anything about the nerves. That may be helpful early on. There are some, again, the warning signs would be if there's an inability to, if there's problems with urination or going to the bathroom with a number two, that would be warning signs, because that involves the nerves to the bladder and the bowel, the bowels. So those are things that need to be aggressively looked at, you know, quickly. But other than that, if it's just a lot of pain and a lot of stiffness, I would see somebody, whoever you could get in with first. And then, again, if you've got some connections and he can get in with a neurosurgeon or an orthopedic surgeon, that's fine, or sports medicine. But it doesn't have to be. I think a primary care doctor, back pain is very common. We see it all the time. That would be the first person. And at 6 weeks, if there's still a lot of problems and they've done x-rays and maybe at that point an MRI, which would show you if there's a nerve impingement, then at that point you may want to, you know, think about physical therapy. And that may sound horrendous. Almost everybody gets better with physical therapy. And again, 95% of people are going to see some improvement by 6 weeks with this. And if you do things like physical therapy, basically what that's going to do is help mobilize them, any kind of a mobility. If we don't move the back after that, you end up with a lot of scar tissue in the area that limits that and can cause further damage down the line. It also strengthens muscles around the back and can help with postural problems. You know, I'm the world's worst because I sit a lot. I lean forward with my patients as I'm in my chair, and I'm sort of hunched over a good bit. So all those things can contribute to not just chronic back problems, but after an injury like this, with increased back problems. So that would be my recommendations. I don't think it really matters if it's a primary care person or a specialist at this point, but if it goes on a few more weeks, then maybe that's the point where you need to see, you know, somebody who does back. And orthopedic surgeons, they have sort of carved out if you ask, like, usually orthopedic surgeons are either generalist or they sort of specialize in one area. Same thing with neurosurgeons too. So either one of those would be fine. And they usually have access to good physical therapists and different things. A lot of my patients have done dry needling. They've done acupuncture. They've done all kinds of different, all of that does work with different patients, but I would just get plugged in with a physician first. And maybe he's just taking Tylenol. There are some of the other medications, like meloxicam is a long-acting NSAID. And again, mild muscle relaxers. I like to use methocarbamol just because it's not sedating. I mean, they're going to be the experts on what can be done right now to sort of loosen that up, minimize any kind of inflammation, and see if it's going to get better. We're going to go to Johnny from Picayune. Good morning, Johnny.
2: Thank you for taking my call.
0: Yes, sir. What you got this morning?
2: I just kind of can't figure out why my neck on the right side is kind of like a sore.
0: Okay. Johnny, how long has that been going on?
2: Oh, at least on and off about a month now.
0: Okay. And did you injure your neck or your arm, like either in the last, you know, month or two, or chronically? Did you have an old injury there?
2: No injury at all. I just popped up all of a sudden.
0: Okay. Yeah, usually sore neck is almost 90%+ of the time it's due to a muscle overuse, because we have a ton of muscles that keep our head and move our head around in line. Some of that can just be an overuse. Sometimes, you know, particularly as you get older, because I've experienced this, you can turn your head a certain way and all of a sudden you've got a big, you know, a crick in your neck. Now, another thing is, you know, for a lot of patients, they'll have soreness and they sort of works it out during the day. You know, they'll move their head around and sort of stretch it. But then when they go to sleep at night, maybe because their head, they're laying a little bit differently, they wake up and their neck's stiff again. Most of the time, you can do some conservative things for this. You know, a month is a little bit long for it, but some patients will have that, particularly if they have like tenderness, not necessarily pain, but tenderness around the muscle soreness. Red flags to watch out for are things like if you have pain that goes down your arm, particularly if it's like a shooting pain. Or you have pain in the sort of the middle back part of your neck itself. Because those things might be something that's happening with the nerves that are coming out of your spinal cord. Maybe they're getting a little pinched off. Certainly if you had anything like muscle weakness in your hand on that same side, then that would be a reason to go see a doctor sooner.
2: Yeah, I do have like a arthritis, on my wrist.
0: Arthritis, maybe that's okay, and a lot of times this will be in your dominant arm that you do more stuff with. It's more of that shooting pain that may go from your neck all the way down your arm. So unless it's like really, you know, specific, like you can't pick up a cup or you're having trouble, you know, holding things or dropping things with that arm. If you do have those, I would say go ahead and go to to your doctor to get checked out, because they may need to do some imaging studies like x-ray. Occasionally they may want to do something like a CT scan. 90%+ of the time you don't have to have those. Not everybody with neck pain needs to have them. The things that sometimes work for people at this point, heat, I have found, works pretty good to loosen the muscle up. So whether that's in the shower or whether that's a heating pad, I like moist heat better, like, you know, direct water on it. That can help sometimes, just to try to work it out. And some gentle, don't do anything that hurts, but just moving your head around to try to, and your shoulder around to loosen that up. I'd give that another week or two. If you don't have any other, you know, medical problems that would prevent you from taking things like ibuprofen, that could help if you do it for, say, 5 to 7 days.
2: Like a Tylenol, ibuprofen? Is that a Tylenol?
0: Well, I tend for something like this, Tylenol is...

0: Tylenol is going to treat more pain, but if it's just the soreness in the muscle itself, you might get a better response out of something like ibuprofen.
1: You've got mail.
0: So we have a question about increased fiber, particularly increasing fruit in the diet, but I'm experiencing gas and bloating. Fruit has a lot of sugars in it, and it can increase your fiber intake. However, it can lead to bloating in some people. So I would ease into it. If you're that person and you're like, you know what, I just am getting way too bloated, cut back on the amount of it and ease into that over time, and you'll probably notice that your those symptoms will decrease over time. But certainly fruit in the diet and vegetables are a great source of fiber, and I'd encourage anybody to try to increase that if that's one area that you think you can make an improvement on. I'm Dr. Jimmy Stewart, and you're listening to a best of episode of the Original Southern Remedy. After this break, we'll have more medical questions and answers.
2: 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Each week we talk about the bumps and barriers that we encounter as we navigate through life. 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
0: I'm Dr. Jimmy Stewart, professor of pediatrics and internal medicine at the University of Mississippi Medical Center. This is the Original Southern Remedy. I am not in the studio this morning, so we aren't taking phone calls. This hour, you'll hear some recent phone calls to the program. If you have a question, email me at remedy@mpbonline.org. We're going to go to David from Horn Lake. Good morning, David.
7: Good morning. Thank you for taking my call. I got a question about inner ear problems.
0: Yeah.
7: Not too long ago, I had a problem with my inner ear. Then even me laying flat with 1 foot on the floor, the room was actually spinning. I got very, very nauseated. I guess you call it vertigo?
0: Yes,
7: and,
0: yes.
7: And my question to you is, what causes it? And is there any ear drops or over-the-counter medication or prescription medication to help alleviate the symptoms when in case I have it again? I kind of brought this up with my primary care physician, and it kind of went in one ear and out the other. He didn't address the issue. So I might need to see if you can give me some additional information.
0: Yeah. Absolutely. So, vertigo is usually caused by some kind of problem within the inner ear itself or the other mechanisms that help us to remain upright in space and know how we're moving through space, not outer space, but space period. So there are three little semicircular canals. Okay. So they look like, it's almost like the arch in St. Louis. I've never used that analogy before, I don't think, but there's three of them and they're oriented in three different directions in your inner ear. Very small. They have fluid inside of them. They're hollow inside. And then they also have these little hairs that get stimulated by the flow of that fluid and little bitty pieces of material called otoliths. And those otoliths go around in those tubes. And as they brush up next to those little hairs, those cilia on the membrane, the inside, that stimulates those cells to send an impulse to your brain to let you know where you are. And

0: If there's damage to any one of them, and you can get damage from a number of things. You can have an ear infection. You can have even bad allergies. You can have a viral infection that affects your inner ear, and that system can be damaged a little bit. Hearing loss can also damage that. If you have severe enough hearing loss, or if you have a concussive injury, a lot of, you know, of our veterans, that they'll have a concussive injury from an IED when they're deployed or other things like that. So it's all those things can cause damage to the ear. Sometimes that's temporary and it goes away, like the viral infection on its own. Sometimes it doesn't. But it can be not just when you're moving. It can feel like you're moving when you're standing still. So lying on the floor with one foot up, not sure what the foot thing is, but lying on the floor, one position, and it still feels like it's spinning, that's the issue. Now, there is both a test and a way to treat this, okay? So there is something called an Epley test, but there's also a Dix-Hallpike maneuver. And this is something that a physician needs to show you how to do. But once you're familiar with how to do it, you can do this at home pretty safely. And sometimes that can reset those semicircular canals. So it's a maneuver. It's something that you do or somebody helps you do. It's best if you have somebody with you doing it. So the people who know how to do this the best are ear, nose, and throat doctors, otolaryngologists. But there's plenty of primary care physicians that do this in their office all the time. So we do it a lot of times in our office. As far as any medications over the counter to take, if you have excess fluid in the inner ear and there's really no way to figure that out, sometimes you can see fluid if you look into the ears and look past the eardrum, but you don't necessarily know if there's fluid in there or not. Antihistamines can sometimes help with that. The other thing that can help with it is a medication called Anavert or Meclizine. But really, the maneuver is the biggest thing that can help you reset that and understand which movements might trigger it. Actually one of our ear, nose, and throat doctors, this is sort of his specialty at UMMC. So that's what he does. Now, there can be other things, but what I'm describing is the most common one, which is benign paroxysmal positional vertigo, BPPV. If your physician's like sort of blowing you off about this, I would say, hey, can you check me for BPPV? Because I think that might be something that I might have. Or if you just sort of are persistent about it, or, you know, go to somebody else, that might be something that you can do. But that's basically what it is. Vertigo can be from other things. So if you know, once you're evaluated, they may see some other things that are warning signs that this might be something like a tumor that's pressing on a nerve inside your brain or close to that inner ear cavity. You could have an infection that's right next to there. So there's all kinds of other things that need to be looked at. And they may want to even get, you know, some hearing testing formally, or do some imaging of your brain and the surrounding structures. But most of the time, this is what it's going to be. And it can be very, very, a lot of people have severe nausea and vomiting with it too, because it's like the old, you know, the old, what did they used to call it? The tilt-a-twirl in the playground. I don't even know if they have that anymore. Probably not, because, you know, we used to throw people off going at about 1,000 RPMs on that. But that is the same kind of feeling that you have when you go round and round like that, because you're doing that to those semicircular canals. It's just in this sense, you're not moving, and your brain thinks that you're moving.
1: Time to time, you'll see recalled foods that maybe have some risk to them, either E. coli or botulism and so forth. The toxin actually comes from a bacteria, so it is Clostridium botulinum is the name of that. But that's they grow under certain conditions, and they're actually pretty heat resistant. That's why you really have to be careful with different foods and how they're prepared and stored over time. So, but we tend to like smell foods a lot. I do this all the time. Like, you'll take a food out of the refrigerator and smell it to see if it's good. And sometimes that may be that may give you some information about not eating it, that you don't need to eat it. But botulism is one of those, you can't smell it. So it is not something that you can detect on the appearance of food or odor of food or taste. So that's something else to think about. Like, because I know a lot of people are like, oh, this smells good, I'll just eat it, it's got to be okay. But you can't always go on that. Now, some of them you can tell that, but certainly, you know, molds on cheese and so forth. But you just, it depends on the type of bacteria and or other organism that can cause you problems. So something to think about.
0: Good morning, Campbell.
2: Hi, I'm calling about guys you can get a child can get in their head that might be ringworm. I'm not 100% sure. You have these guys that are blistering and they're busting and they're bloodying over and they're kind of spreading all through her head. I took it to the doctor. She wasn't 100% sure if she was ringworm, but she did give her the medicine for it. So.
0: Yeah, so you can. So ringworm is a fungal infection, and it can be really anywhere on the surface of the body. And there's different types of fungi that can produce that. People think that this is associated with poor hygiene and all kinds of things. It's really not. Fungal infections are very hard to get away from, particularly here in the South when we have high humidity. So, you know, things like athlete's foot, that's incredibly common, particularly in warmer areas. But some of these will set up shop in the scalp, and typically patients will have some early on scaling of the skin. They'll have loss of hair. It tends to have areas that are worse around the edges of it and clear in the middle of it. And the hair follicles in that area are just sort of, they break off easy. And if it does have a certain characteristic to it, you can take some scrapings of the skin, not like really vigorous scrapings, just some superficial scrapings, and then culture out the type of fungus. But most of the time we'll treat that. Now, topical things don't really work too well for fungi that are on the nails, that involve the nails, toenails or fingernails, and the hair, because of how deep those fungal organisms get in those structures. So you really have to use something by mouth for those. And there's a couple of different treatments out there that can be used. And typically those are treatments for at least 4 to 6 weeks to really get rid of it. So fungi are pretty slow growing, and it takes a long time for them to completely get rid of that. Now, in the scalp too, you can also have a secondary infection of that. And that may be what's going on by your description. So it may have been that they had a fungal infection first, and now they may have a bacterial infection on top of that. So sometimes we have to, depending on how it looks, we have to treat that with an antibiotic and an antifungal agent. And then sometimes if it's really angry looking, particularly after we started the fungal treatment, you know, a steroid, low dose steroid will be used too, to sort of quiet that down. As long as there's not scarring in the scalp line, the hair will grow back after the infection goes away. But if it goes on long enough and you have a lot of scarring, there may be some hair loss that's involved. But the key thing is treating it. You have to treat it for a long time, and sometimes that can be tricky depending on the child, and getting them to take something for 4 to 6 weeks can be very challenging for anybody. But the topical things, you can use them, but it's probably not going to be completely successful, just because, again, of that fungus getting down into that hair shaft beneath the skin. Now, if it's on anywhere else on the body, like we call that tinea corporis in the body, tinea capitis on the head and the hairline, the ones on the body, you can treat those topically, and almost all of them go away. And there's even some over-the-counter things like terbinafine that you can get that are pretty successful in treating that. But in the scalp, you really have to, you know, go to your physician and get something orally.
1: All right. Good morning, Letha.
3: Hi, Dr. Stewart. I'm calling to ask what you would recommend for dandruff. I'm currently, about a month, I've been using Selsun Blue, but it's not working.
1: Yeah, and it may not be dandruff. That's one of the things, is making sure that you have the right diagnosis. So Selsun Blue has something in it. It has a small amount of something called selenium sulfide. And you can get you know, a little bit stronger prescription level of that. And I'm not sure who, you know, your physician is, but they might can prescribe that with a little bit higher dosage. But I'd get somebody to look at it, and if you can get a dermatologist to look at it, even better, because it may be something a little bit different. Sometimes there's other things that will masquerade as dandruff, but they may be able to treat it with something that's a little bit stronger than the Celsin Blue.
0: You're listening to The Original Southern Remedy. I'm Dr. Jimmy Stewart, but I'm not in the studio this morning. We are replaying recent calls to the program.
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0: This is Southern Remedy on MPB Think Radio. I'm Dr. Jimmy Stewart, professor of internal medicine and pediatrics at the University of Mississippi Medical Center. It's a best of program today since I'm not in the studio. 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Send it to remedy@mpbonline.org. Good morning, John.
10: Hello, Dr. Jimmy. I have been experiencing GERD for the past few years. I'm 74, but the only problem with my GERD is, I guess it was a problem, I do not experience any heartburn at all, but the acidic level is unbearable. I burp and belch all day long, and now I've developed, just through my research on Dr. Google, is acidic labyrinthitis, and I'm extremely dizzy with vertigo. And I'm curious, what would be your remedy for what I've taken? Pepsi, and I was reading about Pepsi, and I also take cetirizine. And I guess those two are two drugs that will work together to as an antihistamine to help that. Do you have any solutions or suggestions as to what I can do, please, sir?
0: Yeah. So, GERD is one of those things that causes a lot of people some problems. And it can be a combination of sort of how our GI tract's put together. And it can also be other things, too, even infections in your stomach. So if it's not getting better with either, you know, changing the foods that you eat or changing the amount that you eat, sometimes if we eat too much at one sitting, all that pressure has to go somewhere, and sometimes it can come back up through the esophagus, and you get that sort of acidic taste, and it can either be in the back of your throat, as you mentioned. So we do treat it, you know, with medications to reduce the amount of acid in the stomach. So Pepcid's one of those. Things like Prilosec, Omeprazole, those are over the counter medications too that work a little bit differently, but pretty much to decrease the amount of acid. If that's not working after about 2 weeks, then you may need to see your physician about it, because again, there may be an infection with something called H. pylori. It's a bacteria that likes to live in your stomach, and it can interfere with the lining of the stomach in a certain way that acid can cause you more problems, even if you don't have classic symptoms of it. And one step from there would actually be seeing a GI doctor, and sometimes they have to go down with a little lighted scope from above down through your esophagus to make sure you don't have other things going on. Sometimes it can be problems with the esophagus and the way that it's working mechanically. Sometimes you could have a big hiatal hernia. So if it's not going away with the over-the-counter medications after two to three weeks or so, I would probably contact your doctor and say, hey, I'm having some bad problems here. They may want to treat you with some prescription medications to decrease that acid level a little bit further. But after that, it's pretty much, you know, testing for that infection and maybe even seeing a GI doctor.
10: Dr. Jimmy, I have gone through all those steps.
0: Oh, okay.
10: I have gone through the doctor at GI, and it's still persistent. I have had the upper GI. I've had the test for SIBO. I've had all kind of tests. I've lost 45 pounds because I'm not able to eat.
0: Oh, goodness. Did they put you on, like, a prescription? Because Pepcid's good, but it's not quite as strong as some other things, like...
10: Oh, yeah.
0: Yeah.
10: I've gone through all of the P drugs, the Prilosec, the Protonics. I've gone through all of them. The Dexilin, I'm aware of all of them.
0: Yep, you named them all.
10: Yeah.
0: Yeah, I don't, you know, the only thing I can think of is you may want a second opinion from a GI doctor just to see if there's anything else they can give you, because particularly with weight loss, because there are some GI doctors that sort of specialize in that area. And if they haven't looked for things like a hiatal hernia, they probably would have seen that and noticed that, but that may be something else that they might consider. Let's go to Wilma from Memphis, Tennessee. Good morning, Wilma.
11: Good morning. A friend and I have been discussing a living will this morning, and I'm wondering where is the best place to keep that? I mean, like if you're in a car wreck and it's at home, so where do you keep it?
0: So a couple of things about that. So a living will is your intent of what you would want to happen if certain things, negative things happen to you. For instance, if you were in a car wreck, if you're unconscious, what would you want to be done to you if you weren't able to voice that, to communicate that? And it's sometimes combined with a durable power of healthcare attorney, which is a statement that can have that sort of living will or your intentions of things, and who your designee is that, you know, that they would contact, that if you came into the ER for something like a car wreck, for example, and they wanted to contact somebody you were unconscious to see what your wishes would be. Another way to do that, because we have so many, you know, if you go to the doctor regularly and use the same healthcare system, they can upload that in the healthcare system and have that in your chart so that if they're able to get that, for instance, we use Epic is the electronic health record system that we use. So that's something that we can see, even if it's not at our own institution, if they use Epic. So Epic has a function called Epic Everywhere, and we can see those in the Baptist health systems or other health systems, you know, for example. So that's something to think about. It might be useful it's always useful to talk to all of your family about this. I tell people all the time, it's great to have that and to tell your physician about it so that they can place that in your chart so that everybody's aware. For instance, if you don't want to be put on a ventilator or you don't want, you know, heroic measures, and it's very important to specify those out and understand all the things. So in talking to a physician about it, about everything you want, is important. But you also want to talk to your family members, because I have experienced with some of my patients, once they made it clear to me what they wanted, but I may never have met their family, and they may not have had those conversations with their family. And if there was something to happen to them, a lot of times their family became very upset with that because they did not know about what your intentions were. And you can help your family out by having something like that and those discussions about it, to say, hey, this is what I would want, because that's the best thing you can give to your family. If you're not able to communicate and you're in an ICU situation and you're on a ventilator and things aren't looking good, You know, it's great that you, if you've had those discussions with your family, not just a legal document there or a statement of what you would want, but the discussions to say, hey, mom or dad, they had these discussions with us and they told us what they wanted. And that's very powerful in allowing them to make those kinds of choices if you're not able to make them. So, yeah, I would definitely, you know, explore that. Talk to your physician about it. Talk to your family about it so that everybody's on the same page should something like that happen. And those things can change over time, too. You know, if you did one, if you had, you know, a clear expectation 5 years ago or 10 years ago, there may have been some things that changed. Maybe you changed your mind. Maybe you have other chronic illnesses now that may change your overall chances of, say, coming off a ventilator. Maybe, you know, things certainly have changed. So it's useful to update that as things change in your life.
11: Very interesting. Well, now, if you're taken to an ER, would most hospitals automatically check this, like Epic or whatever that system is, to see if
0: If you're in the system and that they're using, then they're going to look at that first to see.
11: Okay.
0: Now, it doesn't quite help, you know, if you call emergency services and they arrive at your home, you have chest pain, you go unconscious, you know, they don't have as much to go on then. And it's a good idea. Your original question was, where do you keep that? You know, you can keep that at home.
11: I've got that on my refrigerator.
0: Right. But and that's a great idea. But they may not, you know, if the EMR guys come out and they're like, hey, you know, they're not going to search around for that. They're pretty much going to focus on resuscitating you. So a lot of people have bracelets on those kinds of things. Sometimes those can help, too. But letting somebody know, that's one of the most useful things, because oftentimes when EMR services come to your home, somebody else is going to come about the same time too in situations, just in my experience, you know, 20 plus years of experience with my patients and sort of what happens. I'm Dr. Jimmy Stewart, and you're listening to a best of episode of the Original Southern Remedy. After this break, we'll have more medical questions and answers.

0: 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Tune into It's Lit, Y'all, the book and literature show hosted by Mississippi Book Festival's own Ellen Daniels. 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

0: Thanks for listening to The Original Southern Remedy. I'm Dr. Jimmy Stewart, professor of internal medicine and pediatrics at the University of Mississippi Medical Center. I'm out this morning, so we won't be taking any phone calls. You can always email a question. Send it to remedy@mpbonline.org. We're going to go to Scott from Jackson. Good morning, Scott.
1: Yeah, hey, how you doing?
0: Good. What's your question this morning?
1: I'm a black male. I'm 55 years old, and my PSA level has always been fine, but back in August when I did my annual physical, my doctor said that it was kind of high, so he referred me to urologist. I went to urologist, and they did the ultrasound. They did the fingers examination, and that was fine, but my PSA level is at 4.4. So now, so then they put me on antibiotic treatment. That didn't work. So now they're scheduling for a biopsy. Now I'm just concerned about the biopsy itself. Or is that necessary? I mean, I'm going to do it because I mean, but cancer does not run in my family. I just want to know.
0: Yeah, Scott, thanks for bringing that up. So PSA, or prostate-specific antigen, is a blood test that you mentioned, you know, for screening for prostate cancer. It's not specific for prostate cancer, though. So as men get older, their prostate enlarges in size, and that PSA will automatically go up if you have a bigger prostate. Most of the time, it does increase with age. You mentioned, you know, the high risk if you are African American, if you have a lot of cancer in your family, you may want to think about getting that earlier. The data, though, for the average male in their 50s, like yourself, that don't have that, is not as good, though, for doing that as a screen without symptoms. In other words, without having symptoms of an enlarging prostate. So it's sort of up to the physician and the patient to have those discussions. And I think you outlined, you know, once you see a high PSA, then you sort of are down that pathway of, all right, let's look and see if there's some irregularities in the prostate gland. And that's either by somebody who's, you know, trained to do that digitally, also with the ultrasound have been useful. And then the antibiotics were for, sometimes you can get infections and just inflammation in the prostate gland, and an antibiotic will clear that up and it'll go back down. So 4 is really the cutoff. So you're right on the fence. I think I would trust your physician on that. Of course, urologists, I mean, that's what they do. So they, you know, the biopsy would give you a whole lot more security to say, okay, then this, you know, we don't see any prostate cancer in the biopsy, and we'll just monitor the PSA probably yearly at that point. Or you could monitor the PSA and, you know, sequentially over the next 6 months or so. And if it does continue to rise, then you could do the biopsy then. The thing about prostate cancer that is actually good is it is very slow growing. So it is not typically an aggressive cancer if you have it. So if you have prostate cancer, there's treatment for it. That it, you know, your lifespan after that is at least 20 years. If you've got 20 years now, if you're diagnosed, you know, in your 70s or so, that may not be that 20-year mark, but it is a very treatable and in some instances cured if you catch it early. But if it were me, I probably would go with the biopsy. The biopsy does have some side effects and potential complications in some individuals. It's not like just one biopsy, one and done. It's a very small needle that goes in and takes multiple biopsies. And that's, again, that's to give you the best information, you know, across the whole gland. So there is a risk of bleeding afterwards. Some people, you know, say that it affects their sexual function. I'll say that the way they used to do it was a lot more side effects than what I've heard of my patients that have this done. So there's a lower number of side effects with it. But pain, again, you know, it is a little bit of a discomfort. But I've had patients who are like, you know, really wasn't much, you know, uncomfortable at all. So, again, I don't know that I could give you definite information there, Scott. But, you know, at the point, because you're sort of on the fence, you know, if your PSA was 8, I'd say, yeah, I probably would go ahead and get the biopsy. Or if it was, you know, 3, I'd say, yeah, probably not going to. I would maybe have a talk with them about maybe waiting and watching. But 4, it's right there where you could go either way. Good morning, Kay.
2: I am wondering if there's any kind of a test for lactose intolerance.
0: Yeah, there's several. They're not the easiest thing to do. And let me tell you about the ones that you would get in an office setting. And generally, these are done by a gastroenterologist, either a pediatric or adult. Some other people may have access to those. But, you know, lactose is a sugar that's produced in milk. And for a lot of people, you know, a good many people lose the ability, at least a partial ability, to metabolize that as you get older. And there are a couple of different ways to test for it. Number one is something called a hydrogen breath test. So basically they have a standardized lactose containing liquid, like milk, that you would drink. And then after that, they measure the hydrogen content at different intervals after that that your breath is producing. So if you are not metabolizing that, what happens is lactose gets metabolized. If you don't absorb it, if you can't absorb it and you lack the enzyme in the intestine to absorb it, it sits there and it gets broken down by bacteria, which is why people who are lactose intolerant have bloating and have excess gas, because the bacteria are producing that as they digest the lactose. That leads to a higher amount of hydrogen that's produced by those bacteria in your breath. So if you're lactose intolerant, you would have higher levels of those when they test for it. So it is a little bit lengthy, and you have to stay there in the office and that kind of thing. There's another one. This is mainly used in kids. That's a stool acidity test. So they test after you give a lactose containing product like milk. They would test for the amount of acidity in the stool that can help, you know, sort of do that. And then the third one is a blood test that they can do to check for how your glucose goes up after you ingest lactose. You have to be fasting for that one, about 8 to 12 hours. And there are some things that interfere with some of these tests. So like if you're a smoker or if you're taking supplements and those kinds of things. So those are the main three tests. And again, gastroenterologists can sometimes do that, particularly in more severe cases. If you're a child that, you know, you're worried about that. But, you know, if you give a milk product that has lactose in it, and you have the symptoms, and you have other alternatives, sometimes avoiding that or taking a, you know, you can get like lactate, or you can get milk that has lactate with it. You know, so if you just love milk products, and even beyond getting tested for it, if every time you drink milk, you get these symptoms, avoidance would be one thing, or taking, you know, lactate, an enzyme that helps break that down that you're lacking. Yeah. And this is different, by the way, than a true allergy. It just means you don't have the enzyme
2: to break it down.
0: Yeah, you don't have the enzyme to break it down. Yeah. Yeah, but it's...
2: Yeah. Well, I've been having some issues lately, and my gastroenterologist yesterday was talking about being lactose intolerant. The only time I've had an issue is with ice cream.
0: Yeah. It may be the fat content in there, too, because a lot of people, particularly as you get older, your gut can't deal with both of those things. There's other conditions that can... Yeah, so if it's just ice cream, which would have lactose in it, maybe it's the fat content in there. A lot of people are the same way with cheese, or they can tolerate maybe cheese but not milk, or cutting down on the, you know, the fat content of the milk, maybe, you know, 2% or skim or something like that. Mm-hmm. Sometimes that can improve symptoms. But that's the easiest way, is to sort of fill around with that and just say, okay, you know. But if you love ice cream, which I do, I'm sort of partially lactose intolerant. And again, it's very common, particularly if you're, you know, if you're over the age of about 40 or 50. I know some people drink milk all their lives and they do fine with it, but it's fairly common and you don't need milk. I'm Dr. Jimmy Stewart, professor of internal medicine and pediatrics at the University of Mississippi Medical Center. 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
4: Other than a stray shower or thunderstorm today, we'll be really hard-pressed to find any additional rainfall for the rest of the week and into the upcoming weekend. Dangerously hot and humid conditions will continue. In Boonville today, an increase in the sunshine, just an outside chance of a shower, storm, a high in the low 90s today, a heat index near 105. Later tonight, partly cloudy, mid 70s. In Vicksburg, sunny skies, a high this afternoon close to 100 degrees, mainly clear. Overnight lows will drop close to the 80-degree mark. And in Pascagoula, lots of sunshine today, a high in the low 90s, a heat index near 105, mainly clear, near 80 through the overnight. I'm meteorologist Sally Russell. 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
5: Radio, this is Southern Wilds, the show all about the outdoors, wildlife, and natural traditions of the South. Good afternoon. I'm your host, Amanda Mills-Jones from Mississippi Outdoors. The Mississippi Museum of Natural Science is home to a variety of creatures with exhibits ranging from underwater species to ice age fossils. 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

0: Live from NPR News in Washington, I'm Kristen Wright. Primary results are further shaping party dynamics as we get closer to the midterms. Susan Bentz from member station WUWM reports a moderate won the Democratic primary for Wisconsin governor, narrowly beating a Democratic socialist.
1: David Crowley beamed as he addressed reporters after a nail-biting win in the primary contest. Until the final hours, it looked like Representative Francesca Hong, who was leading in the polls, would be victorious.
2: Her campaign reminded people across Wisconsin that there are no long shots when it comes to believing in a better future and fighting to expand opportunities to every family. That kind of passion, it strengthens our democracy. And I look forward to earning their support.
1: Crowley will need broad support as he takes on Trump-backed Congressman Tom Tiffany in the general election. For NPR News, I'm Susan Bentz in Milwaukee.
0: Two media organizations are suing President Trump over his subscription service offering early access to his Truth Social posts. NPR's Bobby Allen reports the suit claims the service violates the First Amendment and asks the court to block it.
3: The Intercept and the Freedom of the Press Foundation are suing Trump and White House officials, alleging that the service known as Truth API is illegal. For up to $100,000 a month, the offering provides banks and other investors with faster access to Trump's often market-moving social media posts, where the president makes announcements about economic policy, the war in Iran, and other matters. Trump media officials say so far, 10 customers have signed up. The suit claims the service is, quote, extraordinary, corrupt, and unconstitutional. The suit argues selling early access to the president's posts violates the First Amendment's guarantee of equal public access to the president's statements. Trump's media company said monetizing social media data is not unusual, adding that the president created the platform as a, quote, uncancelable haven for free speech. Bobby Allen, NPR News.
0: White House Press Secretary Karoline Leavitt is leaving her role this month to spend more time with family. The president also wrote on Truth Social she'll continue as an outside advisor. Leavitt recently had a baby and came back from parental leave. Rescue teams are still searching for signs of life in the rubble in western Colombia. A magnitude 7.4 earthquake struck on Monday, killing more than 250 people. John Otis reports from Cali, one of the hardest hit cities.
4: I came across a pair of five-story apartments that had been absolutely flattened. Henry Granja, who lives a few blocks away, happened to be right outside the buildings when the earthquake struck. So he's saying, suddenly the buildings just collapsed. I saw them fall down. My lifetime neighbors and friends were inside, but there was so much dust and debris that I didn't even know where to start looking for them.
0: John Otis reporting. This is NPR. Fire managers in the Northwest are bracing for a storm system with possible thunderstorms and high winds. That weather could make wildfires grow quickly. NPR's Kirk Siegler reports forecasters are implementing fire weather watches.
5: This forecast is a good news, bad news situation. The storm could bring lightning and high winds to fan more fires, but possible rain and those winds could help blow out dense smoke that's been trapped in valleys here for weeks.
6: It is what it is. I don't let my daughter come out in it, but dog still has to get exercise, otherwise she's pain, so here we are.
5: In Idaho, Casey Mooney is taking her dog for a morning hike in the foothills above downtown Boise. A recent wildfire here was a close call for the city, but ended up just blackening the sagebrush and grasses in the popular trail system.
6: It's been hit and miss, better, worse, so we get out as early as we can and get home and get inside.
5: Into the AC before it hits 100 degrees again. Kirk Siegler, NPR News, Boise.
0: A once-in-a-lifetime solar eclipse is wowing crowds in Europe. NPR's Lauren Freyer is in London.
7: There are oohs and ahs going up through the crowd, and people's dogs are running around in circles a little confused. This is the fullest solar eclipse most of us will ever see.
0: Partial eclipse was also visible in parts of the northern U.S. The Powerball jackpot is $1 billion. The estimated cash payout value is $433 million. The next drawing is tonight. I'm Kristen Wright, NPR News from Washington.
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12: 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This is Southern Wilds on MPB Think Radio. I'm your host, Amanda Mills-Jones, and each week I am here to explore all Mississippi's outdoors has to offer. My guest this afternoon is Corey Wright, a wildlife biologist at the Mississippi Museum of Natural Science. 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
13: It's not a problem.
12: So you've been a guest on the show. A lot of people in the state know you from the museum. But kind of tell us a little bit about your background, how you became involved in wildlife and creatures and all the good things.
13: Well, I've always loved animals ever since I was little. My grandmother got me into it. She always had me outside in the yard. Mm-hmm. So I'm going to tell you how old I am by Encyclopedia Britannica's and Mutual of Omaha.
12: Uh-huh.
13: She used to make me watch that to learn, you know, certain things or look up what I was trying to catch, like little lizards or whatever. Uh-huh. So I've always had that niche for wanting to be around critters.
12: Yeah.
13: And I started out with the museum as an intern, and it went from an intern to a position.
12: Yeah. In a really good, strong position because you wear many hats at this museum.
13: Yeah, without hair.
12: Yeah. So what all do you do at the museum?
13: I clean a lot of poop. No, I'm just playing. I actually deal with programming, outreach, and in-house programming. I meet the framework of each grade.
12: Uh-huh.
13: So we teach. We do teacher workshops. Handle a lot of animals.
12: So what, when you say I handle a lot of animals, so at the museum there are a lot of animals, but what, a wide variety, what all do you handle?
13: We handle mostly native animals, but we do deal with exotics. Uh-huh. Sometimes. Most of our native animals are really cool, so we use certain animals as ambassadors. They are used to teach.
12: Oh.
13: So you get an up close and personal look at a native live animal.
12: Yeah, a native to Mississippi live animal.
13: Mm-hmm.
12: So a lot of schools and a lot of groups come through the museum a lot. How many?
13: A lot. In a day like a Friday, we could have up to 800 people at one time.
12: My goodness.
13: It's like right now school is out, so we have summer camps. We had the YMCA, First Baptist. Mm-hmm. Lot of camps, just the Stupot.
12: Yeah. And you were there today.
13: Yeah. The Stupot comes.
12: And what do they do at these, when a group comes to the museum, what all do they get to experience?
13: They get a hands-on experience. Most get to see a live animal. They get to see over 100,000 gallons of water or aquariums.
12: Wow.
13: The new sluice where you can pan for minerals and fossils. They get to see live ice age, well, not live, but ice age mammals, uh-huh. Robotic ice age mammals.
12: Oh, really? So they are moving.
13: They're moving, and you see a lot of younger kids running from them because they're not aware of them being animatronic.
12: Right.
13: So that's funny.
12: That's fun. So the aquarium, now it has fish and alligators.
13: Yes, we have alligator snapping turtles, large alligators, small alligators, native fish such as the sturgeon, paddlefish, gar, saltwater fish, even horseshoe crabs.
7: Mm-hmm. So y'all keep it native to the state as well.
13: We try to keep everything native as possible.
7: And the renovations, I just have to say, from back when I first started with the Department of Wildlife, Fisheries, and Parks to today, it's a overhaul of an already wonderful place.
13: So we're getting a lot of new renovation things done, like they just put up new doors, and we have a new gift shop.
7: Which is always exciting because the kids love a gift shop.
13: We have a natural play area that's going to be in the rear of the museum. We used to have a maze back there. Now It's going to be a natural play area. That's really cool because it's all custom. And a little gravel trail behind it. It's a lot of stuff. We've renovated upstairs and downstairs in the museum.
7: And another cool feature that y'all have put a lot of thought through is that it doesn't matter your physical ability as a person. Anyone can come and enjoy, all ages as well, can
13: right.
7: come and enjoy that museum.
13: If you have a disability or if it's hard for you to get there, you still can do things mm-hmm. at the museum. And that's the blessing of it. From a little baby to an adult,
7: mm-hmm.
13: they all can learn and experience the same thing and enjoy it.
7: Yes. So, Corey, last time you were here, I had a friend sent me a text after the show, and she said, he knows a lot of big words. And you do. So you had an alligator, and you were telling us a little bit about the alligator. Alligator season in Mississippi is coming up.
13: Yes.
7: And so tell us a little bit about the alligators that we have here in Mississippi and kind of what to look for if you see one, what to do, that kind of thing.
13: Well, the best thing to do is never, ever feed an alligator. You don't want them to be desensitized to human contact. Mm-hmm. And you can actually get fined for feeding an alligator. It's actually against the law. But the best thing to do is observe from a distance.
7: Uh-huh.
13: Because you don't know what that animal, it could be around mating season, and she or he could be more aggressive or territorial. So don't try to get up close and personal with them. If you do and he decides to chase you, run faster than your friend or trip him.
7: Well, so I'm very excited you brought a friend in the studio today, and I think maybe after our first break we'll get your friend out and talk about it. But I want to know, at the museum there's a lot of areas, a lot of animals there. What is your favorite part? If you could have guests come, what's the first thing you want to show them?
13: I want them to get an up-close personal experience with live animals.
7: Uh-huh.
13: So usually what I'll do is, and some of the other educators, we'll pull out animals. And I love to do shows
7: mm-hmm.
13: to educate the public so they'll have a better experience or a better understanding of that animal. And it's not a bad animal, is helpful to the environment.
7: Right.
13: So I like to show why they're important to the environment, because everything has a purpose.
7: Yes, that's very true. And then y'all are, so the museum, the Natural Science Museum, is funded under the Mississippi Department of Wildlife, Fisheries, and Parks.
13: Correct.
7: So your funding comes through state, through grants, and I would assume maybe entry fees, and mm-hmm. is that how y'all are pretty much funded?
13: Yep. Of course, they pay when they get there, but we have group rate specials.
7: Uh-huh.
13: But a lot, we have federal and state funding as well.
7: Uh-huh.
13: But it's, you know, kind of hard, you know,
7: right.
13: when you're a facility like that, because it's constant change. And
7: how many people work at the museum?
13: Right now, I think there is roughly around 50 to 55 people, maybe.
7: Plus volunteers. And volunteers are a huge key, I'm sure.
13: Oh, our volunteers are very upstanding and very helpful. They work harder than us sometimes. They're
7: right.
13: there all day.
7: Yeah.
13: Sometimes I walk by there taking a 10-minute lunch break, and then they back at it helping do programs or in our research area doing fossil collections. Or
7: so if I want to become a volunteer, how can I get that information?
13: You can go to the Mississippi Museum of Science website.
7: Okay.
13: and go under volunteers. Mm-hmm. We have two applications, an adult volunteer application and a junior volunteer application, which, you know, 14 and up. Mm-hmm. Well, 14 to about 19 is our junior, and then 20 and up is an adult one.
14: How cool to be 14, 15 and volunteer at the Natural Science Museum.
13: Oh, yeah. We have a new volunteer coordinator. Her name's Miss Erica. And she's bringing that program back up, and it's awesome. A lot of volunteers.
14: Awesome. Well, Corey, I am very glad that you are here, and can't wait to get your friend out after this break. But for right now, we need to take a break. Here you're listening to Southern Wilds here on MPB Think Radio. If you want to join the conversation, you can give us a call at 1-877-MPB-RING. Corey Wright, he's a wildlife biologist with the Mississippi Museum of Natural Science. Tune in and we'll be right back.

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I'm Amanda Mills-Jones. 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

0: 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I'm Amanda Mills-Jones from MPB TV's Mississippi Outdoors, and today I'm visiting with wildlife biologist from the Mississippi Museum of Natural Science, Corey Wright. 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Corey, thanks for being here.
1: Not a problem.
0: You know, so something else I didn't mention in the studio today are my two girls and my husband, because I really wanted them to come because today's a special day. You have a friend with you.
1: I do.
0: And it's one of my favorite animals, and its name is Griffin. Is that correct?
1: That is correct.
0: And what is Griffin?
1: Griffin is a mysterious animal. He's called a barred owl.
0: Barred owl.
1: They hide really well in trees and woodland areas.
0: Are they a native to Mississippi?
1: They are a native to Mississippi. There are 7 species of owls in Mississippi.
0: Really?
1: The barred, B-A-R-R-E-D, the barred owl is one of the largest. The largest owl is the great horned owl. One of the smallest species of owls is the eastern screech owl. That's the one that sounds like a woman screaming
0: right.
1: in the woods.
0: Like a child, I've heard. Yeah.
1: Yep.
0: Okay. So the barred owl, he is very beautiful, but tell us more about it. Like, how big do they get?
1: So the females are a lot bigger. They can have almost a wingspan of 4 feet. Males are generally a lot smaller, meaning the female can be 2 times the size of a male. The one that's in the studio is a male.
0: Oh, okay.
1: And he's pretty small. You want me to pull him out?
0: Pull him out. Let's look. Let's take a look. Are y'all excited, girls?
2: Yeah.
0: So this was my grandmother's favorite animal, and then I kind of inherited it from her. But this is a very special guest we have. Kind of noisy getting out of the cage. Wow, look at him. He is beautiful. So to the listeners who can't see

0: Griffin right now. Can you kind of explain the coloring of, oh, yeah, of the
1: I'll
0: body?
1: I'll describe him. So Griffin is actually a brownish color with a hint of gray, gray and tan. So he's almost the color of tree bark.
0: Uh-huh.
1: And they're called the barred owl because they have horizontal lines on their feathers that look like rows of or bars.
0: Yeah.
1: And hence the name barred owl. They live, like I said, in a woodland area. They don't build nests. The cool thing about a barred owl is they'll steal an old woodpecker's tree cavity or something like that. So they kind of have an Airbnb. They don't have their own
0: they don't have a permanent
1: area.
0: Place.
1: Yeah.
0: So he is very, very beautiful. How old is he?
1: Griffin is about, well, we're going to say it again, 6 to 7 years of age.
0: 6, 7. The girls know about that.
1: And he's a very mature male. They have a very specialized sound. This is the one we call a hoot owl.
0: Okay.
1: So he makes that sound, who cooks for you?
0: Okay.
1: My mom cooks for me or my wife. But the screech owl, I mean the barred owl is the one that has that very distinct sound.
0: So the when turkey hunting, when trying to locate, mm-hmm. you can make an owl call. And so we're replicating the barred owl.
1: Mm-hmm.
0: Wow. Okay.
1: And the cool thing, he's looking at the microphone like, where's lunch? The cool thing is this owl eats mice, small rabbits, voles, and moles.
0: Uh-huh.
1: They will try a bird. They love lizards and snakes.
0: Oh.
1: But their main diet is small mammals.
0: Really?
1: Mm-hmm.
0: So he turns his head.
1: Mm-hmm.
0: Can he turn his head all the way around and then back?
1: No, this is not exorcism. So what he's doing is, we need some holy water if he did that. But what he's doing is he's actually looking over his shoulders. So all mammals have 7 bones in their vertebra, or their neck,
0: uh-huh.
1: rather. The owl and birds in general have 7 more bones, and their bone structure is different. So he's actually looking over his shoulders.
0: Okay, so just like if we were.
1: Yeah, he's looking over his shoulders. So he has a very flexible neck, really long legs, and when they flap their wings, these are the ninjas of the sky, meaning they don't make a sound. I get them to flap his wings.
0: It's didn't hear it,
1: almost no sound at all. And when an owl or a bird in general starts shaking, they're realigning their feathers. Their feathers are like zippers, and they can't fly without them being realigned.
0: Wow. So this bird, would this be a bird, if I have some woods here in Mississippi, this would be one of the owls I might spot?
1: You definitely will, or he'll spot you, because they usually observe very well. They have a poor sense of smell. They can eat a skunk, but they have a great sense of hearing. They have very sensitive hearing. They're nocturnal. So around this time, they're not actually out moving or hunting. Uh-huh. But at night, they're vocal. They're hunting. They can hear an animal on leaves or grass.
0: Really?
1: Or even snow. That's how sensitive their hearing is. And they're not like the typical owl that has the ear tufts,
0: right?
1: The feathers that stick up. So that's one indication, or that shows you it's a barred owl, because they have a very round face.
0: Wow. So does this bird, obviously he lives at the Natural Science Museum, but what does his habitat look like at the museum?
1: So we have 2 habitats for him. We have a flight cage outside where it looks like he's in the woods.
0: Okay.
1: And he loves it out there. It has bark.
0: Uh-huh.
1: It has a little dark hiding place where he can.
0: So it's just like if he was out in the woods.
1: Yep. It looks almost like a tree cavity. Inside, he has it's kind of simulated. It's a bird cage, but we try to make it look like it's a tree cavity. So we'll put tarps over it. And he has a branch with bark on it, natural bark, but, you know, for grip, because birds of prey have talons. They have sharp feet.
0: Right.
1: So we have a little carpet to make it look like moss.
0: Oh, Wow. So I'm assuming he eats good.
1: Oh, yeah. He eats better than me.
0: What does he eat, and how often do y'all feed him?
1: He

0: first, Chick-fil-A, the number one.
1: Everyone
0: I'm
1: does.
0: Just playing. He eats mice and small chicks. We don't kill them ourselves.
1: Yeah.
0: We order them frozen.
1: Okay.
0: And we thaw them out. And he has to get.
1: He gets it himself. Yeah.
0: But the cool thing about an owl is they cannot digest fur and bone. So what they do is they cough it up in a fur ball, or it's called an owl pellet. So it's undigested fur and bone. And you can tell what, if you're walking through the woods, hunters, I always tell hunters to do this. If they see a ball of fur, it's usually an owl pellet. You can tell what owl eats what. So the great horned owl usually preys on smaller birds, such as owls and other birds. So his diet would consist of birds. And in that owl pellet, that's what you'll find. For a griffin and a barn owl as well, they eat small mammals. So you'll find
1: your lizards.
0: And your lizards. The key difference in those owls, though, in this barred owl, is their eyes. If you look at griffin's eyes, they're black.
1: Right.
0: Most owls have that pretty yellow color eye. His are black, and that's helpful for hunting.
1: Why is that helpful?
0: At night, it won't stand out.
1: There you go.
0: So he can sit and wait on something to come to him as well.
1: Now, girls, y'all have done the owl pellets where you dissect it, right, in school and stuff. So do you know what was in your owl pellet? Do you remember?
2: Bird bones.
1: Bird bones. So then she had a
0: great horned owl,
1: great
0: possibly.
1: Horned. That's really cool. So the research that y'all put into these animals, is there somebody there that researches? Like, how did you get Griffin?
0: So Griffin was injured. So we actually decided to keep him because he was shot in his right wing by a person with a BB gun, and he was injured, and he almost didn't make it.
1: Yeah.
0: So he was one of those animals that we use in education at possibly cannot be re-released.
1: Right.
0: A lot of people think we just take animals on, and that's
1: not the case. A lot of people think that of y'all.
0: Yeah, this one just had a sad story, and we wanted to bring him back to life, and he was such a good ambassador, we kept him. So that's how we acquired him.
1: So how the animals that y'all use for education, they vary. So you have an owl. This is your only owl at the museum ambassador.
0: Mm-hmm.
1: You have snakes, a lot of snakes.
0: Oh, a whole lot of snakes.
1: A lot of alligators. What else do y'all have?
0: So we have salamanders. That's one of my favorites. We have frogs and toads. We have a lot of turtles.
1: Okay. Yeah, y'all have one of the really big turtles.
0: Mm-hmm. We have alligator snappers and common. Common snapping turtles, soft shells. They're really grouchy. we have lesser sirens and amphiumas.
1: What is that? I don't even know.
0: If you're from the country, they're called mud puppies.
1: Okay, well, I know what that is.
0: Yeah. So, you know, most people call them mud puppies, but in science, they're lesser sirens.
1: Okay.
0: The amphiuma looks like an eel, but it's actually a salamander. The three-toed amphiuma doesn't have back legs. He only has front legs.
1: And we have that here in Mississippi.
0: Oh. If you come to the museum, we have a whole amphibian tank full of them.
1: Well, I need to look at that.
0: Yeah, they're really cool.
1: Wow.
0: And they have a nasty bite. They bite you, it hurts.
1: So is somebody assigned to, hey, I work at the museum, my job is to feed the animals?
0: Oh, yeah. We have a great aquarium staff, a really good education staff. We have researchers. We have ornithologists, study of birds.
1: Okay.
0: We have a paleontologist. So they study fossils. Our ichthyologist, our fish person. Research on crawfish or crayfish, however you say it.
1: We say crawl.
0: turtles and salamanders are herpetologists, so reptiles and amphibians. We have a variety of researchers in our department, along with those volunteers that assist them.
1: Now, y'all go statewide.
0: Yes.
1: Headquarters, the museum is right there in the center and the heart of Jackson. And before we go on another break, tell me real quick about the playground that y'all built a couple years ago.
0: Oh, we have a state-of-the-art playground. If you have a disability, you still can utilize that playground. It's one of the largest. We have a zip line, a lot of swings, a large, large slide.
1: Yeah.
0: Adults can go down it. I tested it out.
1: Yeah, I was going to say, I bet you tested it.
0: But it's really fun. And then we have it at different ages. So if you have a toddler, they have a smaller playground that they can just stay in.
1: How nice.
0: So the whole family can play out there. And we have a picnic area, too.
1: Now, I do love the picnic area. It is very nice. And it's shaded.
0: Yeah.
1: So that's always the plus. Well, it is time for one more break here on Southern Wilds from MPB Think Radio. 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
5: 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I'm Amanda Mills Jones. 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

0: 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I'm Amanda Mills-Jones from Mississippi Outdoors, and today I'm joined by Corey Wright, a wildlife biologist at the Mississippi Museum of Natural Science. Give us a call at 1-877-MPB-RING. That's 1-877-672-7464. Corey, you are joined in the studio with Griffin, who is a barred owl, and then my husband Dustin and my girls Addie and Anna Lois. And I think Dustin had a question. You had just mentioned some salamanders, and he had a question about that.
1: Yeah, so this is something that, you know, if you're going down the trace, like towards Raymond, from Clinton to Raymond, there's always this guy that's out there, and there's a stretch on the Natchez Trace, and you always see him out there sometimes at night during the day, but he's kind of actually got that whole area paved right there. Like, it's fresh pavement. He has these little barriers up there, this plastic barrier. So what exactly, who is that? What is he doing exactly?
2: So that's Tom Mann. He's been at the museum for years. He's even at the old museum. He's a biologist that does research on animals such as with heritage, it's a preservation of natural resources. So with Tom, he built fence lines so the salamanders that travel to mate or have their offspring won't get ran over on the trace. So he'll be out there in thunderstorms and rain. He's not crazy. He's just, he loves animals.
0: So what's the significance? Are these special salamanders, or are they just...
2: Well, they're doing research. That's their travel area. And the road, the cutoff is actually killing off a lot of them, because when they're trying to cross, they can be injured or killed.
0: Yeah.
2: And you have hundreds of salamanders crossing.
0: Just right in that one little area.
2: In that one little area. But he's up and down the Natchez Trace after a rain or during a rain, because that's when they generally move, because they're amphibians, so they depend on moisture a lot. They breathe through their skin. So that fence line or that area, that mesh area you see, he's using it as a barrier to keep them from being injured or ran over. So he spends countless hours or time out there to preserve those different, it's a variety of species of salamanders, from marble to the spotted. It's a variety of animals as well, because they all coexist.
0: Are they endangered?
2: Not any the ones them? On the trace. They're not significantly endangered, but they can become threatened if he didn't put that area up. He could wipe out a population.
0: Yeah. Well, it's true. I mean, from Clinton to Raymond, it's right in the middle there before you get to the Airport Road and Raymond exit. And you can kind of see something's different about this part of the trace with the sightings
2: and
0: stuff.
2: And if you're riding late at night or in the evening, look to your left or right. There may be some amphibians crossing. They're small, but if you stop and look. He loves to educate people about what he does.
0: Yeah, I think Abram had something.
3: Yeah, we actually had Tom Mann on the on a previous show on MPB Think Radio several times. He calls his team the Bucket Brigade. They go out there at night, and you can volunteer for that. Just get in contact with him, and he'll take anyone who's willing to hop out there and get in the middle of the night in the storms and help those salamanders across the
0: road. That would be a cool thing for us to do, girls.
2: And he's called the Bucket Brigade.
3: I didn't see positive faces.
2: He's the Bucket Brigade because he has buckets of salamanders.
0: And they just keep them in the bucket and then
2: move them over.
0: Oh, how cool is that? Well, so we've always seen that spot and we've heard bits and pieces about it, but very cool to hear more about it. So the barred owl is in the studio with us, and for those that are just now joining in and listening, the barred owl is a male, and you can go and visit this little guy at the Natural Science Museum right there in Jackson, Mississippi. But he is beautiful. Almost some of his feathers kind of resemble somewhat of a turkey color-wise eastern. But he is very beautiful with big, dark eyes, and, I mean, he can turn that head like the best of them.
2: And their ears are at different levels of their face. That's helpful for hunting, to hear an animal. So it's almost like triangular precision hearing. So you can't see them because they're under these feathers, but one may be right below their eye.
0: So he can see well and hear well.
2: Hear well, but bad sense of smell.
0: Yeah, well, that's probably not a bad thing if he's going to eat a skunk.
2: Right.
0: So how many native owls did you say we have here in Mississippi?
2: We have 7 species of owls.
0: And what about here in central Mississippi? All 7 in the area?
2: Or? Not all 7. Central, you have the barred, of course, the uh-huh. barn owl,
0: uh-huh.
2: The great horned owl, and the eastern screech owl are very common here.
0: Okay. And then what about the coast? What area, like, what do they have that's different from central?
2: Not really different, but the Hewitt owl is one of them that is kind of different.
0: Mm-hmm.
2: And the short-eared owl.
0: Yeah.
2: So
0: I just think it's so cool. So being that this is my favorite animal, this and a hawk, owl and a hawk, they're just
2: yeah,
0: they're
2: love
0: right
2: hawks
0: there.
2: Too.
0: I do love a hawk. You know, today is my birthday, and when I walked out the front door, sitting on the fence across the driveway, a hawk flew down and sat on the fence, and I was like, oh, it's going to be a good day because I just love them. But I think Addie had a question for you about the Natural Science Museum.
4: Okay. Do y'all have any poisonous dart frogs there?
2: No, the poison arrow or dart frogs are species of frogs from South America. They get their poison from the ants that they eat or the bugs that they eat.
0: Oh, so they themselves are not
2: they
0: until they eat.
2: They develop a toxin.
0: Wow.
2: And that's natural for protection. So if an animal tried to eat them, it comes through their skin to kill them.
0: Wow. But how many species of frogs do we have in Mississippi?
2: Ooh, we have a variety of species. Central, we have the cricket frogs, uh-huh. the ones that you hear, of course, a bullfrog.
0: Uh-huh.
2: Toads, we have the leopard toad. What else? We have a spotted.
0: Is it true frogs give you warts?
2: No.
0: I didn't think so.
2: That is not true.
0: I didn't think so.
2: They can produce a poison, but, I mean, you're not going to get warts with frogs.
0: Yeah.
2: You won't turn into a prince if you, you know.
0: Yeah, well,
2: you
0: won't I won't,
2: find
0: I won't
2: a prince
0: be, yeah.
2: trying to kiss yeah. a frog either.
0: Well, I think Anna Lois wanted to talk about at the Natural Science Museum, what are things that you like to do when you go there?
5: Look at the aquarium.
0: Yeah, y'all do have a cool aquarium.
2: We have over 100,000 gallons of water in the aquariums.
0: And then I also heard if a kid wanted to have a birthday party and they wanted it mermaid theme, a mermaid will get in that aquarium with them.
2: Yes, and it's not me.
0: Oh, I just knew it was going to be you.
2: But yeah, we have a mermaid uh-huh. that dives. We also have dinosaurs for parties as well. So we have 2 versions of mermaids. We have a mermaid that will dive, and we have a mermaid that doesn't dive if you want to do a photo op.
0: So you can obviously have birthday parties there and other events at the museum to rent out the
2: yeah.
0: space.
2: We have a variety of birthday parties mm-hmm. from a live animal show at the museum. Now, we don't go to people, but they have to come to the museum. We have a realistic dinosaur that someone wears.
0: Uh-huh.
2: It's animatronic, and he will walk out. Blue is the dinosaur, and he'll walk out and roar, scare some kids, and go back in, you know, his little cave or his little area.
0: That is so fun. So the Natural Science Museum, you know, we've had Angel, who's the director. We've had her on the show before. And she says all the time she couldn't do it without her team. And it truly does. In order for y'all to have all of this stuff, it truly takes quite a team.
2: Oh, yeah. And it's the cool thing about the museum is everybody, you would never know what a person does because they're always helping. Like,
0: right.
2: We had summer camp and a lot of the researchers was out there with us helping us.
0: Yeah.
2: Or in order for me to educate someone, I go out with the researchers to explain. So I'm getting my hands on things to be able to explain it to the public.
0: So you said summer camp. What I know that y'all divided into appropriate age groups, but what would one expect to do at a summer camp?
2: Ooh, we do a variety of things. We actually do collections where we'll collect fish. We had them building forts. They learn how to canoe.
0: Oh, fun.
2: They actually get to build tents, and the older you get to stay at the museum.
0: See, I think that that's a lot of fun.
2: Yeah, that's fun. They get to sleep around the aquariums because it's night at the museum, but everything's already alive.
0: Right. That's fun. Well, maybe I should sign myself up for the camps then, because I think I would enjoy that. So, Corey, what is your, besides going out and spreading the word about Mississippi and our wildlife, what is something else that you personally love and enjoy about what you guys are doing at the Natural Science Museum?
2: I feel like sometimes Jackson gets a bad rep, but we're a facility that the whole family can spend time and feel comfortable and safe. And
0: right.
2: Every person in that family can enjoy something and take something from the museum. So whether it's the dad, the mom, or the children, you can do it as a family.
0: Yeah.
2: And people from all over the world have been at the museum. We're the most known unknown.
0: Yeah.
2: Because we do so much. We have trivia night now.
0: Really?
2: As well. So we do a lot of events. And now we're working on having more adult events as well.
0: Yeah.
2: Not just kid friendly, because sometimes the parents want to, you know,
0: yeah,
2: take time away from their rugrats. So
0: yeah,
2: we have events as well for adults.
0: Well, y'all have a lot of cool things happening at the Mississippi Natural Science Museum, and it is definitely worth your time to go up there and just plan on spending what you may think 2 or 3 hours and might end up being a full day.
2: Yeah, you can picnic, play, and tour.
0: It's a lot to do.
2: Mm-hmm.
0: That's good stuff. Well, let's take our final break here on Southern Wilds. I'm Amanda Mills-Jones, and today I'm visiting with Corey Wright. There's still time to join the show by giving us a call at 1-877-MPB-RING. 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
1: American Football released their debut album to little acclaim in 1999 and promptly called it quits. 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

listening to a pre-recorded episode of Southern Wilds on MPB Think Radio. I'm Amanda Mills-Jones. 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

0: Thanks for listening to Southern Wilds on MPB Think Radio. I'm your host, Amanda Mills-Jones, and in the studio with me today is Corey Wright, one of... He works at the Mississippi Museum of Natural Science. He is a wildlife biologist. We'd love for y'all to join in the conversation. If you have a question you'd like for Corey to answer, you can call us at 1-877-MPB-RING or send us an email, southernwilds@mpbonline.org. Corey, thanks for being here again on Southern Wilds. It's always a pleasure to have you because you always bring really cool friends with you. So we have a barred owl named Griffin.
1: Yeah, correct.
0: In the studio with us today. And Griffin is a native owl here in Mississippi. Mm-hmm. And I can go to the Natural Science Museum to see Griffin in any day
1: definitely.
0: I come.
1: Yep.
0: So if I'm not coming there with a group and I'm just, you know, the kids and I are hopping in the car and going, can we still see the live animals?
1: You definitely can. You don't have to have a group.
0: Okay.
1: You can come as two or more. And you don't get a group rate.
0: Right.
1: But if you have a group of 10 or more and y'all come together, you get a group rate.
0: Okay.
1: But you still get to see and do most of the same things.
0: So can you see the researcher's area, like a lab area?
1: So what we do is you can always we have special events like Nature Fest
0: uh-huh.
1: where we open it up to the public. But generally, we do group tours, and we take them behind the scenes. So sometime you can request a group tour.
0: Tour.
1: And, like, we take researchers back there all the time. We take colleges and some high school groups that
0: uh-huh.
1: may major in certain things. So it's pretty common than it is, but most people don't know that we have a research wing.
0: Oh, yeah. I mean, I really, truly think that y'all have just about anything you can think of at the museum. So I think my daughter Addie had a question for you.
2: Do y'all still have the two-headed snake?
1: We do. We her name is Hocus Pocus or Hokey Pokey.
0: Hokey Pokey.
1: she's about roughly 20 to 21 years of age. So she's still around. She's still kicking with our legs.
0: So why does she have two heads?
1: So when the eggs split to make two individuals,
0: uh-huh.
1: she's kind of like a parasitic twin.
0: Mm-hmm.
1: The head fused, and it was already developed, but one body. So two minds, one body.
0: So do both eat?
1: Both heads eat. They get two smaller mice.
0: Controlled portions.
1: Mm-hmm.
0: So how did y'all come across a two-headed snake?
1: So a family was actually moving some wood, and one of the daughters noticed a snake with two heads crawling around. So we've had that snake since it was about 8 inches long.
0: Really?
1: Yeah.
0: And how big is it now?
1: It's roughly 2.5 feet long now. It's a gray rat snake, or also called a chicken snake.
0: Okay, yeah.
1: Same snake, just two different names.
0: Two different names. Well, Aloys and Addie were out in the yard one day, and a snake came up to them. Aloys, do you remember what color or what kind of snake that was?
2: A king snake?
0: Yeah, we think it might have been a king snake, but it just kind of, and so we just kind of backed up and let it do its thing, and it went under, you know, I guess it's kind of like our burn pile, and it just crawled under there as happy as can be.
1: That's probably where you live.
0: But we are very excited to see him, though.
1: Oh, yeah. King snakes love to eat other snakes. So they're one of the snakes that a lot of people love to have in their yard.
0: Yeah. So back to Griffin. Griffin's the barred owl that is just kind of staring at us all here in the studio. Griffin has really sharp talons.
1: Correct. Those talons are designed for actually grabbing and piercing their prey to hold on to it.
0: Hmm.
1: And once they get it up to a tree or a safe location, they immediately start to eat it. So their beak is razor sharp as well. They have a very razor sharp beak. I mean, he can slice my finger if he wanted to and open, and I'll bleed pretty good. And his
0: really?
1: Talons can actually, that's why I'm wearing a glove, can actually pierce my skin. And if you look, I know the people on the radio can't see it, but he has scales on his talons.
0: Uh-huh.
1: Those scales turn into feathers. So there's a 3% difference in feathers and scales.
0: A 3% difference.
1: Kind of like your fingernails and your hair.
0: Okay.
1: You know, I'm a ginger, by the way.
0: Right. Wow. Well, he is a beautiful, beautiful bird. I think that MPB will put on social media and maybe their podcasts and stuff, photos and videos of Griffin that's in the studio with us today. So y'all make sure you go back and look at that so that you can actually see him up close. But he is a native to Mississippi, along with six other species here that we of owls that we have here in our state. But what's the most common owl?
1: One of the most common is the barred.
0: Okay.
1: The barred owl is the most common. They're everywhere. And that's the one you hear the most. If you're out in the woods or you live in an area with a lot of woods, this is the one that's out there hooting and hollering.
0: This is the one that the turkey hunters try to mock and sound like.
1: Mm-hmm.
0: Yeah. Do y'all remember how that saying goes? Who
2: cooks for you?
0: Who cooks for you? Yeah. Is that correct?
1: That is correct.
0: Well, and that's kind of what their sound is.
1: Yeah, who cooks for you, who cooks for y'all?
0: Who cooks for you, who cooks for y'all? Wow. Well, this is just really cool to have Griffin here. How often do you have to feed Griffin?
1: Griffin eats every day. When we get back to the Natural Science Museum, he has a nice mouse waiting on him.
0: Oh, well, he'll be happy.
1: Oh, yeah.
0: And does he... I know he's nocturnal, so in the museum, y'all have him up during the day. So is he kind of flip-flopped in his habits?
1: So if we're not using him in a program, he's out. If it's not a rainy day or anything, he's out in his flight cage.
0: Okay.
1: He gets to rest. We only use him if we're actually using him to teach.
0: Yeah.
1: We don't have him out a lot.
0: So he's not truly disturbed in his natural...
1: No. He's living his best life. He's enjoying himself.
0: And you said that they like to use maybe woodpeckers or any other kind of, they don't make a nest. No, do the other don't. Owls make nest?
1: There are some species that will, but Griffin uses tree cavities, or the barred owl, rather. They'll use a large tree cavity.
0: So just any that they find?
1: Mm-hmm.
0: Will they clean it out?
1: They'll clean it out and steal it from someone and use it for theirs.
0: Mm-hmm. When Griffin's a male, but a female, how many are in her, I don't even know, hatch? Or
1: they can have up to 3 to 4. They are paired for almost life.
0: Oh.
1: Male and female.
0: So a lot of birds are like that, right?
1: Yeah, a lot of them. Eagles. And the cool thing about a bald eagle, they built on the same nest for life. They'll keep adding to it.
0: I do love it when some of those things you can see on social media and the camera is on the nest.
1: Yeah.
0: And you can see them, you know, you can tune in anytime, any day and see what they're doing. I do think that kind of stuff is so cool.
1: Yeah, and that's the thing about Mississippi. People don't understand. We have a variety of animals in Mississippi. I mean, the museum and all of Lakeland and Ridgewood and all Eastover, there are a variety of species of animals in this area right here, and we're a stone's throw away from the city.
0: From the downtown area. Well, Corey, I'm very thankful that you came here today, but that's all the time that we have. 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Thanks to our engineer, Abram, and our guest, Corey Wright, for joining us today. I've been your host, Amanda Mills-Jones. 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
1: Dangerous heat and humidity will continue through the weekend. It looks like we'll see high temperatures well into the 90s. Heat index readings could be anywhere from 105 up to 115. In South Haven today, lots of sunshine. The high this afternoon will be into the mid-90s. The heat index close to 110. Partly cloudy overnight. Lows will drop close to 80 degrees overnight. In Greenwood, sunny skies, a high approaching 100 degrees with a heat index near 110. Mainly clear sky overnight will drop down to right around the 80-degree mark. And across Natchez today, plenty of sunshine. It's really going to be a hot day. Upper 90s to near 100, a heat index 110 to 112. Mainly clear and very muggy tonight, mid-70s. I'm meteorologist Sally Russell. 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
5: It's 84 million acres of the world's most stunning property, and every inch belongs to you. 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
6: Live from NPR News in Washington, I'm Ryland Barton. White House Press Secretary Karoline Leavitt is leaving her position at the end of the month. NPR's Deepa Shivaram reports her time in the role ends as Trump is facing troubling polling numbers ahead of the midterm election.
7: President Trump announced Leavitt's departure in a post on social media, saying she was leaving to spend time with her two young children. He called Leavitt one of his, quote, most trusted aides, and said she would now serve as a top outside advisor as Republicans gear up for the midterm elections in November. Leavitt first started working for Trump at the end of his first administration. She also ran for Congress in her home state of New Hampshire, but was unsuccessful, and she later worked for Trump's super PAC before coming on to his 2024 campaign. Who her replacement will be is not yet clear. While Leavitt was on parental leave, several cabinet officials briefed the press. Deepa Shivaram, NPR News, The White House.
6: President Trump is being sued in federal court to stop him from making money off early access to his social media posts. The suit brought by two media groups comes after Truth Social started charging Wall Street firms as much as $100,000 a month for the service so they can trade off of them. President Trump took a secret flight out of Turkey last month after Israel warned the U.S. of an Iranian threat against Air Force One. NPR's Daniel Estrin reports that's according to a person familiar with the matter.
8: Israel had intelligence of a possible threat of Iranian missiles toward Air Force One and shared that intelligence with the U.S., according to a person briefed on the matter, not authorized to speak publicly. The warning prompted Trump to be secretly flown out of Turkey on a different plane. Air Force One flew separately. That news was first reported by The Washington Post. When asked about it late Tuesday, Trump said he was following instructions from the Secret Service. This comes amid rising tensions between the U.S. and Iran, with no progress toward reopening the Strait of Hormuz. Daniel Estrin, NPR News, Tel Aviv.
6: A moderate edged out a Democratic socialist in the Democratic primary for Wisconsin governor yesterday. Mayon Silver from member station WUWM reports a key factor was a late endorsement from the state's popular outgoing Democratic governor.
9: Polls were showing progressive Francesca Hong up by double digits in the days and weeks before the primary. That's despite an endorsement from Wisconsin's Democratic governor Tony Evers for her main opponent, moderate David Crowley. But the margins were narrower than anyone imagined, bobbing up and down by tens of percentage points. Some Democrats had concerns about her comments years ago about defunding the police and canceling Thanksgiving, which she's since backed away from. Crowley will face Congressman Tom Tiffany, who's backed by Trump, in the general election. He won the Republican primary handily. For NPR News, I'm Ayan Silver in Madison.
6: This is NPR News from Washington.
10: 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Other contributors include the estate of Joan B. Kroc, whose bequest serves as an enduring investment in the future of public radio and seeks to help NPR produce programming that meets the highest standards of public service in journalism and cultural expression.
11: It's 4:04. I'm Gaylene James. This is MPB News. Students at Job Corps centers in Gulfport and Crystal Springs will continue to have access to training, education, and housing after the federal government reversed course on planned closures. The two Mississippi campuses were among nearly 100 centers targeted for shutdown nationwide. That plan was challenged in court by students represented by the Southern Poverty Law Center and Public Citizen. Attorney Sam Boyd says the settlement protects opportunities that many young people depend on as they prepare to enter the workforce.
12: In Mississippi in particular, workforce development, job training, and access to economic opportunity can be especially hard to find, particularly for youth in rural and underserved communities. Job Corps also serves students who come from disadvantaged backgrounds, such as students in the foster care system or homeless students, who often have no other way of achieving the kind of vocational training that Job Corps provides.
11: Federal officials must now restore operations and cancel all closure notices issued earlier this year. According to the Mississippi Center for Public Policy, Madison County supervisors have waived a utility bond requirement for Amazon Data Services. The company will instead manage its own power, water, and fiber infrastructure as it expands its data center operations in Mississippi. And in Boonville, Northeast Mississippi Community College has opened the Billy McCoy Heritage Room. The exhibit honors the former House Speaker's three decades of public service with legislative records, memorabilia, and his original chair from the Mississippi House of Representatives. This is MPB News on Think Radio, Mississippi Public Broadcasting.

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0: From MPB Think Radio, this is The Sit-Down with Russ Latino, where we explore the ideas and people that are shaping Mississippi's future. Today, a break from anything political, anything too heavy. We want to have a conversation about what I think is a phenomenal story and a phenomenal project. We're sitting down with the creative minds behind the documentary King of the Chitlin' Circuit, which is a showcase of blues legend Bobby Rush. We have with us today the director of this wonderful piece of artwork, director Al Warren, and then producer in studio, one of my favorite guys, Tywo Gaynor. Guys, thank you both for being on today. Really appreciate it.
1: Thank you for having us.
2: So, Thanks, Rod.
0: Hey, Al, how are you, man?
2: I'm good.
0: Where are you located right now? I see umbrellas and ocean maybe behind you.
2: That's a picture. Yeah.
0: No.
2: I did pick up on that. Yeah, I'm in Los Angeles.
0: Very cool, man. Well, I'm very excited to talk about this project. Tywo, you know this. Al, you won't know this, but earlier this year when you guys were working on this, I was trying to get in touch with Bobby Rush, and you were nice enough to give me a way to get in touch with him. And I called this number, and I'm expecting like an agent to pick up or like some PR guy to pick up, and Bobby Rush picks up. And we had such a great conversation. Holy cow, he was 93 years old?
1: He'll be 93 this year, this November.
0: And sharp as all get out and funny and just really endearing.
1: Yeah.
0: So I know you guys had a fun time making this.
1: Oh, yeah.
0: So before we talk about the man himself a little bit, Tywo and Al, I'm just curious, how'd you guys do this? Like, how did this get started? What was the light bulb moment where you went like, man, we need to tell this story?
1: Well, I'll tell you from the MPB perspective. This project came to us in about 2022. The then executive director Ronnie Agnew, he said, "Hey, we're going to do a documentary about. I want to do one about Bobby Rush. I want you to do it." And now this is the same time that I was also given the Medgar Evers project, and I was, you know, I'm like, these are two very major projects. And I was like, man, this has to be done right. I don't have the bandwidth. So I've done a lot of work with Al in the past. We've worked on some of his projects before. And interestingly enough, I saw some video photos in Al's social page of him with Bobby Rush doing some filming. And I was like, man, let me call Al. And Al can finish the story from here, but it grows from there. But he was the right person. I remember him coming over to my neighborhood pool, and we talked about it, and he was like, man, I'm in.
0: So Al, you're out in California now, but you're a Mississippi boy, aren't you? My appreciation is that you've done 100 or more documentaries or short documentaries. How did you get brought into this, and kind of what has it meant to you to be a part of this project?
2: Yeah, well, it means the world, honestly, that I would be asked to make this. I'm a big fan of Bobby Rush for my whole life. Yeah, I grew up in Jackson, and my father is in video and film, and so I had the privilege as a kid to see Bobby play, and really changed, I don't know, it like changed my attitude or something. I don't know, there's like a cellular resonance that happens when you are in the presence of that guy. I don't know how many years ago, but someone called me once and was like, you should make a documentary on Bobby Rush. This was like 2016. And I was like, I'm not interested in making a documentary about him, but if you can connect me to him, I would like to like cast him in a film. So I met Bobby and we worked on like a character that's kind of him, but not. We shot some stuff and we became friends through that. And then, to Tywo's point, he and I have worked together for years. And I love Tywo. He's like family to me and to my dad. So when Tywo came to me with this project, I was really excited and quite honored to be the one that he thought of for it, you know?
0: So when you guys started making this, I mean, like, I've never done what y'all do, so I kind of want maybe just some insight into it. Like, you make the decision, yeah, we're going to do this. And what does the process look like for figuring out, hey, here's a guy that's got decades of career. And candidly, like, he's gone through all of these different eras. Like, he's had multiple careers within a long career, right?
2: Yeah.
0: So how do you decide this is what this documentary is going to be? Because we got a limited number of hours to tell a lifetime of story.
1: Yeah. I think from my perspective, and I think this was part of that first conversation, I didn't have the creative imagination of how we tell this story. I knew that was definitely Al's department. He has the vision of, you know, how you weave together these visual concepts. My thought was like, I just want to feel like you wanted a tour with Bobby Rush. Like he's like, get in the car, let's go on the road, and that's it. That's all I had. And so from that is where we kind of, you know, that was my only direction that I gave, you know, Al when we talked about it. And we just took it from there. It was really just kind of understanding who Bobby was along the way, right?
0: And Al, yeah. I mean, go ahead. I'm sorry.
2: No, I was just going to say that, like, yeah, to pick up where Taiwo was leaving off, I had to kind of ask myself, what am I doing as a filmmaker? Like, what is attractive to me about this idea of making a film about Bobby Rush? And there's lots of media about Bobby Rush. He was a part of a documentary called I Am the Blues that Martin Scorsese was the producer of. So I knew that I wanted to do something new, and Taiwo wanted the same thing. So we kind of asked ourselves, like, what's the goal? And I think instead of trying to go like, right, dot, dot, dot, we're going to tell this story, it really began as kind of a, like, creating a net that would allow us to look for this kind of unknown atmosphere that hasn't really been filmed before, at least not to our knowledge. And that was our goal, like, create images that, like Taiwo said, feel like you're with Bobby. Create these bits and these sequences that illustrate, like, the man as he is. And through that process, discovering stories and images and emotions that we couldn't have done in pre-production, you know? So I think that we put all of the conditions of that into our shooting schedule and into our shot list, knowing that we would catch things that we could later weave together to create a story in the edit, because Bobby can talk, you know.
0: Yes.
2: That man will talk, and we just needed to be a good audience for that. We wanted to amplify his stories in a cinematic way, but there was so much that he gave us to do that with.
0: So we
2: didn't want to manufacture much. You know, Bobby is kind of a special person, I believe, that is touched with some sort of magic that doesn't come from, like, this world, right? So it was about intuition. We trusted our way of working, and we knew that something would appear if we were just in the right places with him.
0: So kind of hearing that vision, did the final product end up being what you thought it would be? Or how did it differ from the vision that you guys originally had?
1: I think, I would say the final product exceeded my expectations. I'll say that. We didn't know what we were going to get. I mean, our approach, to me, and the style in which we approached it was kind of like reality TV style. We just followed them around. We just let them tell stories. We knew that Bobby told a lot of stories. And so what we wanted to do was make sure that we didn't tell stories that a lot of people had already heard. Making sure that we were getting very distinct and special stories, getting special moments with Bobby. I did a lot of sound I did most of the sound on the documentary. So, you know, I was the producer, but I was also the main sound guy. So I got to hear a lot of the information too, which was an interesting seat to be in, you know, being directed as well, you know, along with Bobby, like, get out of the shot, like, stand here. Like,
0: yeah.
1: So, you know, it was about, like, kind of just making sure, like he says, being in the moment.
0: And yeah, for you, when you look at the final product, is it what you expected?
2: They always say, you know, there's that old adage that you make a movie three times. You know, you write it, you shoot it, and then you edit it. And this feels like that. You know, I think that it's not so far off from what we wanted. We wanted it to feel almost like a dream in a way, stylistically, but also not like esoteric, you know, not art for art's sake at any turn, you know. So I have to just commend, like, Taiwo as an artist. I know that he's kind of playing the role of like the producer that put things together, which he totally is. But I think that it was a cheat code for me to have Taiwo be so close to Bobby and also so close to me and to Robbie Piantanita, who shot the film, in the sense that like we could be really compact. We didn't have to have a massive crew most of the time. Most of the time it was really like me and Bobby and Taiwo. And I think because of that, we were able to kind of have this very unfussy process with shooting with Bobby, and the trust that Taiwo and Bobby have in their friendship, the trust that me and Bobby have in our friendship kind of, I think, spread to the process of how we made this. So to answer your question, yeah, it's different for sure. We spent like hours and years really kind of morphing the edit and you know, hitting this spot again and going that and moving this. And that's just the process, you know. But so, I think also we did what we set out to do.
0: So we just had a great picture of you guys, I think, on the road. King of the Chitlin Circuit will premiere August 10th right here on Mississippi Public Broadcasting. Definitely worth watching. Can we play the trailer? And then when we come back, I want to talk about some of the stories from behind the scenes, the things that you learned about the man, the things that he imparted to you, you know, from a lifetime of being an entertainer. I think that'll be good for our audience. You're listening to The Sit Down. We'll do the trailer and then we'll come back from break.
3: Well, they're doing a little documentary on him.
4: Oh,
3: we're going to do some
4: stuff.
3: Who's
4: this?
3: Bobby Rush.
4: Oh, my God. Bobby Rush? Oh, my God.
3: How you doing?
4: Good.
5: While I'm talking about these young folks, I can't help but pay homage to one whose shoulders I stand up on. Please give a round of applause for the legendary, the incendiary, the man who told us all about all kinds of stuff that I can't repeat. How about a round of applause for the king of the Chitlin Circuit? Please let me hear a big scream for Bobby Rush.
6: Everybody said, "Hey, everybody here, let me hear you."
3: I want the world to know that I don't have butterflies in my stomach about how the songs or what I'm gonna do on stage, how it's gonna come off. That don't make me nervous. It don't make me nervous when I go out and the promoter run off with my money. Don't pay me. That don't make me nervous. But doing a documentary on Bobby Rush, my life story, that make me nervous.

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0: And you're on MPB Think Radio. I'm your host, Russell Tino. Today, we are talking about blues legend Bobby Rush, who's the subject of a new documentary, King of the Chitlin' Circuit. Definitely worth a tune in. We are honored to have both our own Tywo Gaynor in studio and also Al Warren, who worked intimately as producer and director of this project. I was telling Tywo off air that in my very limited conversation with Bobby Rush, that he is incredibly fast, incredibly funny. And I had the opportunity before I talked to him to watch him on Austin City Limits, which I think had been recorded just maybe a few months before this conversation, 92 years old. Mm-hmm. And he is performing and dancing in a way that I'm like, man, I couldn't do that at 45. The level of energy, the level of showmanship, and then at some level, this is funny to me because his music has been sexual or is sexual at times. There is a body nature to the music at times, and he still brings that out at 92 years old. So I bet it was a world of fun to follow him around because you guys really said almost the vision of this thing was we're going to let him be him, and we're just going to go watch him do this, right? We're gonna see how he tours. Y'all went to Switzerland, didn't you?
1: Yeah. Lugano, Switzerland. So that photo was from Lugano. Maybe it was a different town that we were in at the time. But, yeah, we went to Memphis, Tennessee, the Delta of Mississippi. Yeah, we just followed him around and let him be himself. And I think that is what would kind of led to the authenticity of Bobby being Bobby.
0: So, Al, I'm curious, like, as you guys prepared for this, how much research went into really trying to understand the full depth of his career and kind of who he is?
2: I think a lot. And like I was saying a moment ago, I think that it was a cheat code to have Tywo be as close to Bobby as he is. They're really close friends. And before we even began filming, Tywo did a really extensive, like 3 or 4 hour interview, I think at Bobby's home.
1: Yeah.
2: And he sent, I'd say that was the biggest piece of research material that I kind of constantly came back to. And we ended up using some of those sound bites in the final film. I don't know. There was something about that conversation that was very illuminating, not just about like historical story points of his career and his life, but also just a flavor for how he is and how he talks. And yeah, I mean, researched it as much as I felt like I needed to kind of have a somewhat of a plan going into it. But also, I know Bobby. We're good friends as well. And he's shared with me a lot of those stories and other stories. So, yeah, I'd say that the research was less like internet scanning and more just like really particular and specific conversation points that we wanted to expand on.
0: Mm-hmm. So I'm curious, in the time that you spent with him, I mean, obviously he's in his 90s now, doesn't seem to be slowing down, but the older I get, and I'm not there yet, but the older I get, the more I reflect on kind of where I've come from and what's made me into who I am. Was there a lot of conversation about his early years, his family, you know, the struggles that he went through along the way? Because I alluded to this earlier. It really seems like he had two separate careers. He had the Chitlin' Circuit and the Chicago music scene and all of that. And then at some point, fairly late in life, after decades in music, it seemed like the quote-unquote mainstream started to appreciate how brilliant he was.
1: Yeah, absolutely. You know, it's clear that in his later years is when a lot of his more national and international success came. He's always toured all over the country and internationally, but really being

0: able to make those very large accolades like Grammys, being, you know, he performed in and wrote for the Sinners soundtrack. I mean, these are huge milestones that he's making in his 90s.
1: He did the harmonica solos, right? Yeah.
0: Yeah. He also got a writing credit. He wrote some line that can't remember what it was now, but he wrote a line in the movie about something like a funky, like a Mississippi donkey or something like that.
1: That's awesome. How did you come up with the name for it? Because I know how you came up with the name for it. Maybe talk about the significance of the Chitlin Circuit and what that means to black music and what that means to sort of American music history.
0: Well, actually, Alex came up with the title for it. And, you know, at first I was kind of like, I don't know. And, you know, the more we talked about it and then we started watching through it, it made sense. There was this moment where you see in the trailer this guy that walks up, and that moment actually happened in real time. That guy did not know what we were doing. He didn't know that was Bobby Rush, and he starts talking to him. And later on in their conversation, they'd start talking about the Chitlin Circuit, and Bobby kind of like hits the brakes on him and says, let me tell you what the Chitlin Circuit is actually about. And he starts going into the history of the Chitlin Circuit and why it's called the Chitlin Circuit and really breaking it down. And that moment resonated. But then later on, as we look at his entire career, all of his accomplishments, and to understand that he came from essentially sharecropping through the Chitlin Circuit to international success speaks to his resilience and his ability to, you know, be Bobby Rush at all times and be consistently that unapologetically.
1: So Al, I wonder if somebody's listening right now and maybe they know who Bobby Rush is, but maybe they're not familiar with this concept of the Chitlin Circuit. How would you describe the idea of the Chitlin Circuit, but maybe on a more visceral plane? What does it mean to an artist like Bobby Rush, and what does it mean to American music history?
2: Bobby is a chameleon of an artist. You know, like you've mentioned, you asked, like, did he talk about his roots and his family and the struggles? And the answer is yes. And also, he's the most, like, present person that I know. And I'm an actor, you know, and I think that one of the big tools that I use as an actor is just being in the moment. I learned a lot of that from Bobby and just the way that he is. And also, to Tywo's point, you know, he's 90 and he continues to level up. It feels like every year. So he kind of like traverses these various like stages of his life and does it in a really organic way. Nothing feels forced. I mean, I can only speak to the significance of what the Chitlin Circuit has meant for Bobby, which it feels like almost like a mascot area, like section of his life for what he's come through. I mean, there's a lot of hardship that this man has gone through and almost rebirthed himself from, like a lot of family death, a lot of racism, a lot of socioeconomic, like boot on the neck. And I think that the Chitlin Circuit kind of represents all of that. So, I mean, what it is in a nutshell is like, you know, black artists were playing, you know, juke joints or small venues wherever, and they weren't paid money. They were paid in chitlins and hot dogs. And Bobby, being the kind of like hustler that he is, would figure out a way to pay his band, because he would get like two hot dogs and two bowls of chitlins and the band would get like one. So he would sell his food off, you know, and he'd be able to pay the band and like find a place to sleep. It was really hard, I think, for him to sustain that. And the thing that's amazing to me is his resilience. It's not some sort of just random energy that I think that he's really connected to music. I think that he is obsessive about writing music and performing in front of people. And I think that he says this in the film, but that like purity that he has had since he was a child, when he, you know, got a guitar from his cousin and hid it from his dad because he thought that his dad would be upset at him for playing, like, that has remained intact. He hasn't let any of those rough chapters of his life or of, like, America's history bruise any of that, you know?
1: Yeah, that's incredible.
2: The circuit feels like an earmark moment in his career that kind of defines the past and the present and the future.
1: And I think the audience is going to pick up on that as they watch this. I really do. I think it's... Tywo, you've been involved in a lot of really cool projects here, but I think this is one of the cooler projects that MPB has done, in part because he's just a really cool dude. You know, one of the things when I was looking at stuff in preparation for today that I saw is, like, nobody actually knows how old he is. I think people have settled on his birthday being in 1933, but he actually has said different things at different times. I read that he used to, like, literally put matchsticks above his lip because he was too young to go into some of these places, and he wanted to make it look like he had a mustache on, and, like, just crazy stuff. But you mentioned Sinners, and, you know, for folks that have seen Coogler's movie, the protagonist in the movie is a young man who's trying to decide between his daddy's church and playing the music he wants to play. Yeah. And my appreciation, at least with Bobby Rush, is that there's some familiarity with that, right? Because his dad was a pastor,
0: right?
1: And is that why he changed his name?
0: That is exactly why he changed his name. I mean, and we learn this in the movie, but it's also in his book. His name is not Bobby Rush. It is Emmett Ellis Jr. His father is Emmett Ellis Sr. And he changed his name out of respect for his father, because his father, being a preacher, a man of faith, and a man who is prominent in the community, he didn't want to diminish that in any way. So he created a stage name, Bobby Rush. And it's one word, Bobby Rush.
1: Yeah. Right? So I do think there are a lot of stories out there about him. Like, I do think people, particularly people who know music, know who Bobby Rush is, right? And appreciate the art. The cool thing, in part, is, you know, he was part of that Chicago music scene with the Muddy Waters and the Howlin' Wolves and all those guys, mm-hmm. that, like, almost nobody today can say that they knew, much less participated in.
0: Right. Mm-hmm.
1: And then, kind of to your point, he didn't win Grammys until 30 or 40 years later,
0: yeah.
1: right?
0: Mm-hmm.
1: What are the things that come out in the documentary? And I don't want to give it all away because I want people to tune in and watch. But what are the things that come out in the documentary that maybe people haven't heard about him or don't appreciate about him?
0: You know, one of the things that I think, it came out and it stuck with me throughout the entirety of the project and even to today, is Bobby Rush's his hold on his personal faith, that he is certainly a man of God and a man of faith. He carries it with him. There were a lot of times where we would be starting a scene, and like I said, I was a sound guy. He would be praying before he started a scene. And so he carries his faith everywhere with him. And that's a part of Bobby Rush that, you know, that's not part of the Bobby Rush entertainment costume. That's the part that we got to see behind the curtain, which it comes across in the film, especially in some of the later scenes where he's talking about his faith. He's talking about his father. I think that was one of the things that surprised me the most, that was a pleasant surprise, because it even more so humanized him.
1: Yeah. You know? How about for you, Al? Are there things that jump out that you're like, man, people just didn't know that about this guy?
2: I think all of us have hundreds of personality traits, you know, like lots of different personalities, basically. Russ, if I caught you on a Saturday night at the bar, that might be a different dude than, you know, at...
1: What do you know?
0: Russ at the bar.
2: What do I know?
1: What do you know, and who told you?
2: Yeah, you're going to have to Venmo me.
1: There you go.
2: To keep my lips closed.
1: I'm sorry.
2: Yeah, but I think that, like, Bobby is no different. Bobby is... he's a lot of different things, you know? And to Tywo's point, at the foundation of all of that is this grace and this love. So I think that what was surprising to me is that, like, I've been around a lot of musicians that are popular and actors and directors. And, like, you tend to get tired of fans or people coming up to you and asking questions and wanting your advice on your project or whatever. Bobby is tireless, And Bobby treats the head of, you know, Capitol Records the same way that he would treat like the 17-year-old busboy at the restaurant. It's just, it's kind of mind-boggling to me, the energy that he has on stage and his kind of blue-collar working relationship with his art. That's one thing. But then the relentlessness of his like personality and the way that he treats people and gives people respect and an audience, whether they can serve him or not, I think that that was really surprising for me to see, because I expect when I'm around those people, like a fair amount of jadedness, and Bobby doesn't have that. Bobby really is just like a, he seems interested in everybody, you know?
1: That's incredible.
3: Mm-hmm. Yeah, yeah, I just wanted to jump in here, Russ, Al, and Tawo, because as you guys are talking, and Russ, you said you didn't want to really spoil anything, but I don't care if you know everything about Bobby Rush, like you maybe read his book, I Ain't Studying You, or if you have never heard any song by Bobby Rush, the visual presentation of this documentary is just something to behold. Just on it on its own, and then the way these guys are, you know, kind of peeling back the layers of this, just at the base bottom, really interesting guy. You know, you've mentioned in, several times, Russ, that he's had like multiple careers in this 90 plus year life, and continues to add on to it. So it's something to behold. And if you haven't seen it, like I have, I've been lucky enough to get an early screening of it.
4: That's a humble brag right there. It's like, I just happened into it. You know how it is.
3: I walked in, Tywo was like, we're finna watch the movie. I think it was like for color grading or something production wise. I was like, oh, I'm gonna sit down and I'm just gonna be quiet and enjoy. But yeah, this is something everybody needs to tune into, and it is really a continuation of what I know Tywo to have done ever since I've been here at MPB. I'm really giving him flowers now. But, you know, telling these Mississippi stories.
1: Yeah, appreciate absolutely. That, we've got to take a brief break. We will be back with more from Al and Tywo about this great documentary, which you can watch Monday, August 10th at 8 p.m. on Mississippi Public Broadcasting. Bobby Rush, The Chitlin' Circuit. We'll be right back.

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0: You're listening to The Sit Down right here on MPB Think Radio. I'm honored to have with me today Al Warren, who directed this phenomenal documentary, Bobby Rush, King of the Chitlin' Circuit, as well as Tywo Gaynor from Mississippi Public Broadcasting, producer extraordinaire, talking about an incredible guy. And, you know, we have talked a little bit about this really long career. And you mentioned Tywo, or maybe we just mentioned this in a conversation. I don't remember who said it first. But it took a little while for people to get how awesome this guy was. He won his first Grammy at 83.
1: Yeah. Yeah.
0: Which is not a spring chicken.
1: Yeah, it's kind of, I don't, you know.
0: And then two since then, right?
1: Yeah, he's won two since then. He's been nominated for others. He's been having this, like, marathon of good fortune in, you know, what is the, you know, the golden years of his career, you know.
0: So I love this idea of a late life revival,
1: yeah,
0: where people start to appreciate everything you've done, but also the fact that you ain't dead, you can still do something. And there's something to be said for that happening now, instead of waiting until after somebody has moved to the great beyond, and then suddenly it's like, oh, let's recognize what they were. This is great for Bobby Rush, for people who love Bobby Rush, to understand, one, he's still kicking and doing some great stuff, but two, that he deserves to be appreciated now.
1: Yeah, and that's that. We, Al and I have had a lot of conversations about that. Just, man, we got to get this done, because Bobby needs to be able to see this film on a screen and be celebrated, get him in his flowers, because he deserves them. It is very special that we're at this point now where it's like the baby is almost born. Bobby is excited about it. He's completely over the moon with what he's seen. And it's special, man. I feel proud for our team. There was a lot of growth for me personally. I think a lot of the folks at MPB, working with Alex and Robbie was something very special for me. Like I said, I've worked on projects that they've had, but to bring them on to an MPB project and then to kind of level up production, because these guys leveled up. Robbie P. Antoniata, who was our director of photography, I mean, he was coming with the creativity, and he helped our crew, who was very new at some of this type of production, really level up too. So it was good all the way around.
0: So Java, I don't know if you've noticed this, but Tywo is an exceedingly humble human being. Have you noticed that?
2: Very.
0: And I love that you're giving credit to everybody else, because that also is a sign of a good leader. But Tywo, you have produced some really cool stuff right here at MPB, and I think that this is going to be some icing on top of that cake that you've already baked.
1: I appreciate
2: that.
1: I mean,
2: he just won an Emmy.
0: He did just win an Emmy, didn't he? He wasn't going to throw that out there. Al, one of the things that I think is important here, because I think it comes through in the art that you guys have produced, is that the people involved in this project, y'all have already talked about a little bit with you and with Tywo, that you knew Bobby Rush at some level before you made this. But, you know, my appreciation in talking to Tywo is, like, the people involved in this project, almost all of them had an existing relationship with Bobby Rush, and that love kind of pours through the film.
3: I think that just to piggyback on Russ, on you and Java, like, I think a lot of that credit goes to Tywo for putting this team together. I think that also a lot of credit should go to Jeff D'Elia, who's Bobby's manager.
1: Yeah.
3: And I think that that's a really, you know, we don't talk about that so much, but like the atmosphere in which something gets made is really important. Like the camera is a laser for truth, right? You know, so it can detect inauthenticity, and it can also detect like bad vibes. And it's not to say that this production was easy. We've seen Bobby like sick, you know, we've seen Bobby like, you know, on some really high highs and on some pretty low lows, and we've experienced that too. And I think that like it all goes back to that trust that we were able to foster and develop together, and not just trust, but also like a shared love of what we're doing. You know, Bobby says in the trailer, you know, a promoter running off with my money, that doesn't make me nervous. These things don't make me nervous. What makes me nervous is telling a story about my life on a documentary. And when he said that, that was our first day of production. That was our first day of shooting. Yeah. And we all kind of looked around at each other like, yeah, we're scared of this too. So I think that like all of us being truthful with each other and honest could only happen with that kind of built-in love that we all came to the project with and obviously grew as we walked down the road of making this over the course of a couple of years, you know, shooting off and on with him.
1: It also took a lot of like trust with each other. There were a lot of moments that, you know, we would have conversations. I mean, even the approach to making a documentary, I was making a separate documentary, and, you know, I was like, we don't want any name keys. We don't want to just do traditional interviews like people talking about Bobby. And I was like, what? You can't do a documentary like that. And he was like, nah, man, that's not what we're making. And I had to like pull back and say, all right, I'm going to trust what you're talking about, because you're seeing this same production, but from a different vantage point. That's what you're here to do. And I can appreciate that we were able to have that level of trust with one another. And, you know, it's not always like that when you're in the creative process. But I think that was a value add for sure.
3: So, yeah, just to speak to that really quick, Russ.
0: Yeah, like, go ahead, man.
3: You know, I'm forever appreciative of Taiwo staying on the hook with me with that. I mean, I understand that, like, you're going to make a movie about Bobby Rush. You're going to make a documentary about him. And he's got all these massive celebrity fans. You know, Martin Scorsese is a big fan. Morgan Freeman is a close friend of his. So I think that impulsively, like, the first thought would be, like, let's get those folks talking about him. And my gut was just saying, like, Bobby is bigger than that. Like, I want to hear Bobby talking more. And over time, like, I'm saying that the movie gets made three different times. At the original outset of the film, I didn't want to hear anybody else talking about Bobby. Yeah. And then we got to know his band, and they're such a crucial part of his family, and they have so much insight into him. So we wanted to talk with them. But yeah, I think that was the initial impulse that I had, was like, if I'm going to watch a movie about Bobby Rush, I want it to be all Bobby all the time, for better or worse. You know, maybe he's not for everybody. Maybe some people are annoyed by his energy or something. But I'm as the director of this film, I'm totally willing to take that risk. Because for me personally, and I think for Taiwo as well, and this is really where we met, we're inspired by this guy. And the more that we can have him talking, and the more that we can refine that into something that could be palatable for an audience, the better, you know?
0: So, you know, my read, I don't know him the way that you guys do, but having watched his career to some degree, having had some exposure to him, he's one of those people that you look at and you're like, you can't fake this level of energy.
1: Yeah.
0: Like, you can't, I'm not saying there aren't low days or sick days or whatever, but you can't fake this thing that exudes from him. And I think draws people to a guy like that. There's an authenticity to it where you're like, holy cow, I want to sit at the hem of the robe and suck up some of this while it's still there to be sucked up. You know, I think that one of the things he told you, Taiwo, was essentially that the thing that he was most pleased with, or the thing that he valued most, was that he still had his memories.
1: Yeah.
0: And I'm paraphrasing that, so if I messed it up, feel free to correct me, but it was something like that. And I wonder if as you guys took on this project, there wasn't a level of like, whoa, this is really cool, but also a level of trepidation where you felt like, I'm being asked to carry on these memories that he says are the most important thing in his life.
1: Yeah. And, you know, that was during that that initial interview that kind of, it was audio only, the first thing that we kind of sat with him for hours. And he said that. And, you know, it didn't really hit me until later on after I listened to it. And, you know, you think about, like, well, what are your memories? Your memories make up who you are. You know, he talks about memory in a sense of also remembering hundreds of songs and having to remember information when he worked on his dad's farm. and, you know, working in that, you know, that room where he was kind of getting information from these landowners and people who were trading stocks and commodities. So memory is core to who he is. And so I think, you know, that other part of, you know, how we're telling this story is who is Bobby Rush? Why is what he's saying so important? And how do we not fill in the gaps of, like, you know, trying to manipulate what he's saying? Storytelling is what Bobby Rush does. He tells tall tales.
0: Yeah.
1: And so what we had to do is we had to, like, take in all of his stories, understand, like, well, maybe the stories change a little bit, because we've heard his stories like 12 different times and the versions change a little bit. Is the story even important? Should we listen to what he's trying to tell us in his story? And maybe this, it means something else. And that's one of the things that we learned, is that a lot of times his stories mean multiple things. And it was just one of those processes that we had to be honest about. Like, look, we don't know what everything, we don't know what we're even hearing sometimes. Sometimes we just need to be patient with the information. Let it kind of wash over you like scripture, you know?
0: So that reminds me, and this will be an imperfect analogy, but there was a comedian named Norm Macdonald who died. He wrote an autobiography that wasn't an autobiography. He was paid by a publisher to write an autobiography. He always wanted to write a novel. And so he wrote a novel and claimed that it was an autobiography. And he did an interview with Larry King, and Larry King said, essentially, this is not your autobiography. This is all fiction. And Macdonald said, it is all fiction, but it's truer than nonfiction. Huh. Which is to say that there are tall tales that people like Mr. Rush can tell. But in telling those tales, he's giving you greater insight into who he is than you would ever know if you just were reading some boring, stilted words on a piece of paper.
1: Right.
0: And that's pretty cool to me. Al, you are an actor. You alluded to this. I think you've worked with the likes of Nicolas Cage and Robert Pattinson and Zendaya and all these people that Ty Wo and I will
1: just
0: never...
1: Just a couple small...
0: We'll never get to meet.
1: Yeah.
0: I'm not asking you to cast shade on any of those people, but how does the star of Bobby Rush at the age of 93 compare to some of those Hollywood folks that you've worked with?
3: I think that Bobby has refined his instrument, like, as a man. You know, he's sober. Like, he's never drank. He's never smoked. You ask about this energy, and I think he works for that, like, in his discipline. I can't speak to those people that you mentioned and, like, what they do. They're great people, of course. But Bobby, for one, is, like, an inspiration in his commitment and focus. Can I dip back to your previous question and just say two things that were coming to mind about the weight of telling this story? I think that, yeah, obviously, like, when there's someone that's such a cherished legend in music and in Mississippi history as well, like Bobby Rush, it comes with a fair amount of weight and risk for us as the storytellers. Obviously, we want to do Bobby justice. I think that he's our first audience member at the end of the day. We want to make him proud. But I just want to say also that, like, I felt a lot of weight as a white man telling this story. And it's not lost on me how trustworthy Bobby and Ty Wo were to allow me to sit in the driver's seat of telling that story. I think that Mississippi gets a bad rap, obviously, like, for our history. But I also believe that Mississippi is the leading state of, like, racial reconciliation. And you see a lot more segregation in, like, San Francisco, for instance, than you do in Jackson. And Bobby embodies that. He embraced me with wide open arms, and it wasn't like he was pretending like I'm a black guy or something.
1: Yeah.
3: But he talked to me like a human being, and he treats me like that. And so for me, it was like a double weight of just, like, understanding my place in telling this really important and delicate story as a white guy, and really, like, having the encouragement from Ty Wo and from Bobby to be a part of it, like, not be scared of anything, you know, and take my swings as a filmmaker. So I just wanted to say that the weight that we feel and still feel to this day as we start to roll this film out, it's still an important job for us to do that correctly.
1: Yeah.
3: I think that that's been dissolved a fair amount from Bobby himself just by being so gracious and so encouraging to us, you know?
0: So Taiwo and Al, we've got just a minute or so left. What can an audience expect when they sit down on Monday, August 10th at 8 p.m., or if they already have the passport to MPP, they can get it now. They can get it now, which is a good thing to do. What are they going to come away with when they're done watching this?
1: You know, I would hope that they will appreciate Bobby Rush for who he is, the man. They may not be a fan of his music. You know, they may not be a fan of his antics, but I think the man himself, who, you know, has come from literally the farm to fandom, you know, just being a huge star. You know, I think if they can just appreciate that, man, this man has really like given it all. He's taking his swings and he has knocked them out. And he's still going.
0: Yeah.
1: I mean, that's encouraging. So
0: it's one hell of a life. You can watch him on Mississippi Public Broadcasting. Great to have both Al Warren and Taiwo Gaynor in today to talk about Bobby Rush, King of the Chitlin Circuit. I would encourage everybody to watch it. It's one hell of a life this guy has led. 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
5: The overall chances for wet weather throughout the state of Mississippi for the rest of the week and into the weekend on the low inside. It looks like this sprawling ridge of high pressure is going to be building on in. We have some big time heat and some high humidity coming in. It's going to be a dangerous go of it for the next several days. Dry tonight, Oxford, a low upper 70s. We're into the middle 90s with a heat index near 105 Thursday and for Friday. For the Vicksburg area, clear through the night, a low upper 70s. Highs are well into the upper 90s. Thursday and Friday, the heat index near 110. Pascagoula, clear through the night, a low upper 70s. Low to mid 90s and those high heat index values Thursday and Friday. I'm Jennifer Aramore. 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
6: From the Center for Investigative Reporting and PRX, this is Reveal. I'm Al Letson. 40 acres and a mule. I've heard that phrase all my life, and I really thought I knew the history behind it. I knew that after surviving the brutality of slavery, newly freed black people were promised land.
7: Black people had a vision that if I can get my toehold in this land, I can take care of myself.
6: But what I didn't know is that it was more than that. 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The federal government actually gave people their 40 acres and then took it back.
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6: We found descendants and met people who own that land today.
7: This was a betrayal.
6: 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But first, this news.
9: Live from NPR News in Washington, I'm Ryland Barton. ICE officers may soon be outfitted with gloves that deliver electric shocks to people they deem to be aggressive. From member station WEKU, Shepard Snyder reports.
10: ICE plans to spend up to $20 million on generated low-output voltage emitters, or gloves for short. That's according to an online notice published by the Department of Homeland Security. The technology is manufactured by Compliant Technologies LLC, based in Lexington, Kentucky. According to an online manual, the gloves are applied directly to the skin in order to deliver shocks. They're already used by some jails and police departments. The ACLU and other civil rights groups have spoken out against the technology. ICE has been heavily criticized for its use of force, including multiple fatal shootings amid a federal immigration crackdown. For NPR News, I'm Shepard Snyder in Lexington, Kentucky.
9: The Treasury Department says it refunded another $30 billion out of $115 billion total worth of tariffs last month. The Supreme Court ruled against how the administration was collecting the customs duties, as NPR's Emily Fang reports.
11: Tariffs are a key part of President Trump's economic toolkit. But by the end of last month, the U.S. had refunded a good chunk of them, $115 billion, out of the approximately $166 billion in tariffs wrongfully collected under an interpretation of trade law the Supreme Court struck down this February. The Trump administration then rolled out a new round of tariffs on about 60 countries last month, which it alleged were exporting some goods made with forced labor. But earlier this month, a coalition of 25 U.S. states sued the administration over those new tariffs, arguing they are an attempt to simply replace the customs duties already struck down. Emily Fang, NPR News, Washington.
9: Inflation cooled a bit last month as gas and grocery prices fell. NPR's Scott Horsley reports on the latest cost of living figures from the Labor Department.
12: Consumer prices in July were up 3.4% from a year ago. That's a slightly smaller annual increase than the month before. Prices rose just a tenth of a percent between June and July. Rising rents and airfares during the month were partially offset by falling prices for gasoline and groceries. Gasoline prices are still much higher than they were a year ago. Electricity prices are also climbing faster than overall inflation. Stripping out volatile food and energy prices, core inflation was 2.5% over the last 12 months. Easing inflation will be welcome news for the Federal Reserve. The central bank has promised to bring price hikes under control. Scott Horsley, NPR News, Washington.
9: The search for survivors in the rubble of Colombia's powerful earthquake is growing more desperate. More than 250 people have died. The devastation is testing Colombia's new president as he scrambles to ensure aid makes it to the vulnerable communities most affected by Monday's quake and more than 100 aftershocks. This is NPR News from Washington.
13: 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Luminescence Foundation is dedicated to shedding light on neurological research focused on Alzheimer's and Parkinson's diseases and supporting land conservation initiatives. 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
14: This is MPB News. A new March of Dimes report ranks Mississippi last in the nation for maternal and infant health. The report found that 1 in 5 women and babies in Mississippi live in areas with limited access to maternity care. Health advocates say the findings reflect challenges families and medical providers face across the state. Jillian Harper-Peavy with Healthy Moms, Healthy Babies says improving outcomes will require a statewide effort.
15: We're trying to get the community more involved in the fight in reducing maternal and infant mortality. It takes everyone to come together and really work to reduce these numbers to make sure that mom and baby can get to the hospital when needed.
14: Health leaders say expanding access to care and health care coverage remains key to reducing maternal and infant deaths in Mississippi. The Mississippi Insurance Department reports courts are moving forward with cases against a couple accused of installing faulty fire suppression systems in commercial kitchens. Daniel and Sherry Finnegan have already pleaded guilty in 2 counties, but still face nearly 70 charges across 11 others. Both remain in custody today, awaiting their next court appearances. Nationwide, inflation cooled off just a bit last month, but costs are still hitting families' budgets. The Associated Press reports overall prices rose 3.4% in July. That is nearly a tiny drop from June. The drivers and shoppers got a break at the pump and the grocery store, but higher bills for tech, healthcare, and air travel wiped out those savings. With gas prices creeping back up, experts say everyday expenses won't be dropping anytime soon. Pedal City leaders welcomed the blood center to Highway 42 earlier today. This isn't just a donor spot. The new center is offering CPR training. They're hosting drives for sickle cell and even raising money for local kids fighting cancer. You can drop by during regular business hours to tour the site and sign up to donate. 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
6: From the Center for Investigative Reporting and PRX, this is Reveal. I'm Al Ledson. The year is 1983. I was 11, and my parents were forcing me to move from New Jersey to North Florida, just outside of Jacksonville. The culture shock was significant. We were one of two black families that lived in a middle-class white neighborhood. My elementary school was about a mile and a half away, in a neighborhood that was pretty much all black and mostly poor. Every day, I would ride my bike between those two worlds, from the better-off white community, big homes with pools, yards, and nice cars, to the black community. Many folks living in little houses in need of repair, people barely getting by. I hung out with black and white kids, and everybody's parents seemed to work hard, but the fruits of their labor were vastly different. It never made any sense to me. Then came high school. It was the heyday of conscious hip-hop, and Public Enemy burned with righteous anger. They rapped about things that I was experiencing in the world around me and the history behind me. Jack was nimble, Jack was quick. Got a question for Jack, ask him. 40 acres and a mule, Jack. Where is it? Why you try to fool the black? It led to an awakening, including about 40 acres and a mule. A promise from the federal government that newly freed slaves would be given land, a foundation, something they could pass to their descendants. But that promise wasn't kept. How different that bike ride I took as a child might have been if black people had actually been given a fair shot. If they'd been given just a small piece of the wealth they spent centuries building for others. Now I thought I understood the history of 40 acres and a mule, but what I didn't know is that it was more than just a promise. It actually happened. Land titles, ink on paper. Today, and for the next 2 weeks, we'll be revisiting our series, 40 Acres and a Lie. It's an investigation that we first brought you in 2024 into an important moment in American history. It's a massive story that all started when our partners at the Center for Public Integrity began digging through thousands of records that were once buried in the National Archives.
16: Lucy Crosby,
17: Philip Young,
16: Amos Jackson,
17: John Major,
16: James Byrd.
6: Former Public Integrity reporters Alexia Fernandez-Campbell and April Simpson and their colleagues found proof that more than 1,200 formerly enslaved people were given land titles by the federal government.
17: Samuel Miller, 40 acres on Edisto.
16: Fergus Wilson, 40 acres on Sapelo Island.
17: Primus Morrison, 40 acres on Edisto.
6: And then had that land taken away. This betrayal of black Americans has fueled a racial wealth gap that continues today, more than 150 years later. There's a line from W.E.B. Du Bois that goes like this. The slave went free, stood a brief moment in the sun, then moved back again towards slavery. This is the story of that brief moment in the sun. We start with reporter April Simpson and Reveal producer Nadia Hamdan in Edisto Island, South Carolina.
18: The first thing you notice about Edisto are the trees. These giant live oaks draped in Spanish moss that form canopies over the old gravel roads. The second thing you notice is the water. This place is a labyrinth of rivers and tributaries, speckled with salt marshes and nestled right on the Atlantic Ocean. People say, sometimes, if you listen hard enough, you can hear a dolphin go by. This is the island where a man named Jim Hutchinson was enslaved and received his 40 acres.
19: This is one of the oldest roads on Edisto Island.
18: And this is Jim's great-great-great-grandson, Greg Estevez. He's showing us around.
19: Look how the trees go over the...
20: like archways.
19: Yeah, like archways.
18: Greg is a big guy, over 6 feet tall, bald with a salt and pepper goatee. He retired from the Navy in 2004, and then he worked for some time as a correctional officer
17: Now he lives in Florida. He spends part of his time driving for Uber, and the rest of it, he spends writing history books. History books about Black life on Edisto. Greg can trace his roots through seven generations on Edisto, all the way up to Jim Hutchinson's mother, Maria. As Greg drives, he points out house after house.
19: Y'all see this house right here? That's MP's house.
17: An aunt here, a cousin down the road.
20: So now, would you say that on this street, this is majority Black families?
19: Oh, yeah, yeah, yeah. This is, you can look and see. You could probably tell if you're paying attention.
20: Why would you say that?
19: These houses, you can tell the people are not as wealthy.
17: What Greg means is that on Edisto, nearly every Black household earns less than $40,000 a year, while close to half of white households earn three times as much.
19: So the Edisto Island Black residents have been economically disadvantaged for many, many, many, many, many, many years.
17: Today, just under 2,000 people live here, and the majority of them are white. But on the brink of the Civil War, Edisto's population was more than double what it is today, and only a few hundred were white. Many were the plantation owners. The rest were enslaved. People like Jim. Greg says Jim was a light-skinned Black man who spent much of his enslavement on the water, ferrying people through those many rivers and tributaries. He's written a lot about Jim and feels a deep connection to his story. So do many others in the family.
19: Now, Aunt Patty looks younger than I do, but don't be fooled.
17: Especially Greg's Aunt Patty.
8: My name is really Patricia Susan Lee St. Clair Edwards, and then I married a Bailey.
21: Patty is 78 years old, but looks half her age. She's got shoulder-length hair that she wears in locks and an infectious energy. Patty was born in New York, but remembers visiting Edisto as a kid.
8: I didn't like the outhouse. I didn't like things like that. But now when I think about the well, we had fresh cold water. My grandfather had a beautiful horse. He would ride sometimes. One time he put me on. My mother had a fit.
17: Patty spent much of her life working as a secretary in the neonatal unit of a hospital, living in Harlem and the boogie down Bronx, as she calls it. She was happy there. But then, in 1997, she was diagnosed with multiple sclerosis. Over the next several years, the disease would attack her central nervous system and affect her ability to move. Her MS was so bad at one point, Patty had to start using a wheelchair.
8: I don't have any money. I didn't. I just lived check to check because I was, you know, on disability.
17: When something like this happens, it can make you reflect on all the things you still want in life. So Patty made a vision board. She filled it with pictures, words, symbols of all those things. She still has it.
22: Oh, this is the vision board.
8: Mm-hmm. I wanted a dog. Wanted to get married, got married. What's this here? Can you all read it?
22: Contact lenses?
23: Contact lenses.
8: Yeah, and I did experience contact lenses.
23: Wow. What is this?
8: And money. I wanted money.
23: Money.
8: And now here, I said something about Edisto property.
17: The Edisto property. It's where we're all standing right now.
8: God came to me. That's how I really got down here. I was sleeping, and I woke up about 4:30 in the morning because it was a voice in my ear, and it was so crispy clear. And it said, if you want to get better, you would have to move. And I jumped up, and it was like, oh my God, I gotta move.
17: And so she did, because she could. The Edisto property is land that Jim Hutchinson once owned, land that has passed down from generation to generation, land that now belongs to Patty, his great-great-granddaughter. Patty built a home here in 2021. It has four bedrooms and sits high among the trees, a home where her body could heal and has healed. The land has become a place of peace. And it's also her generational wealth.
8: You're not my inheritance.
17: This is why we wanted to start Jim's story here. Not at the beginning, but at the end. to show you what land can mean to someone like Patty. You can even hear it in the way she says, inheritance. Owning property has been the American dream far longer than that phrase has existed. It's part of this country's inception. Land was a means for realizing true independence. And this was the promise of 40 acres. But here's the thing. None of the land Patty lives on today is part of Jim's 40 acres, because the federal government took all that land back from him and tens of thousands of others. The land where Patty sits today, Jim spent a decade fighting for it. And he wasn't just fighting for himself, but for other freed people on the island. It wasn't until Patty moved to Edisto that she really started to understand that legacy.
0: The other day, they were cleaning the road, and my neighbor had some friends with her picking up cans and whatnot. And she said to her friend, she said, "This is Patty. She's the Hutchinsons. She's the..." And the woman dropped everything. She came over to me and she said, "Oh, you're the Hutchinson?" I said, "Jim Hutchinson?" She said, "I've read everything." She said, "It's an honor to meet you." It was like, wow.
1: How'd that make you feel?
0: Made me feel real good. I felt good. Yeah. I felt like part of the earth, like this goes back so long ago.
17: This story goes back to January 1865. Military leaders were trying to figure out what should happen to freed people after the Civil War. And so they decided to do something that felt new. Ask Black people what they want.
7: And the question is put to them.
17: This is historian Dr. Allison Dorsey of Swarthmore College.
7: What do you understand freedom to mean? And what is it that you will need to be free?
17: Their answer was simple. We want land and to be left alone. And so the U.S. government issued Special Field Orders No. 15, otherwise known as 40 Acres and a Mule. The order set aside land from South Carolina to Upper Florida, including all of the sea islands along the South Carolina and Georgia coast. This is an area made of hundreds of plantations, plantations that would now be cut up and given to freed people. Some people even got land on the very plantation they spent their life enslaved. And it's something many white people at the time couldn't believe.
7: Planters have this fantasy that enslaved people are dependent on them and would forever be dependent in the new life without slavery. But that's not the vision that Black people had, right? Black people had a vision that if I can get my toehold in this land, I can take care of myself.
17: It was a chance at true independence, one that was fully sanctioned by the federal government. Because despite popular belief, this wasn't just some good faith handshake. Freed people were actually issued what are known as possessory land titles.
7: In my literature, I refer to it as promissory titles, because to me, that literally is how the freedmen understood.
17: The land titles came from the Freedmen's Bureau, a government agency set up to help 4 million enslaved transition into freedom. But to be clear, this land wasn't just given. Black people would essentially rent the land from the government for 3 years. After that, they were expected to have built up enough wealth to buy the land outright. And they were just starting to build wealth. Black people began settling on acres and acres of land, planting crops, erecting homes, building a life of their own for the first time, with a government land title in hand.
7: I don't think we can underestimate what it meant for freed people to think about this as the promise of the future.
17: These land titles are why we're talking about this history again now. My colleagues and I at the Center for Public Integrity have spent 2 years reviewing more than a million Freedmen's Bureau records. And so far, we've been able to independently confirm that more than 1,200 formerly enslaved people received one of these possessory land titles. It's the most detailed accounting to date of how many Black Americans received land. And when you can actually look at a title, read a person's name, and see what they got, you begin to understand just how real 40 Acres was.
19: You can see the water and stuff going all the way.
1: So is this, would this have been the property?
19: Yeah.
1: This right here?
19: Mm-hmm.
17: Back in Edisto, Greg is parked along a waterfront known today as Eddingsville Beach Road. But back in 1865, this was known as Bayview Plantation. And it's here that Jim Hutchinson got his 40 acres. Him and seven other freedmen. There's a bend in the road. Houses sit along a winding waterway surrounded by marshland. Reeds poke out of the water. It's a peaceful spot.
1: Who lives on this road now? It was a lot of black folks. Who lives here now?
19: A lot of white folks.
17: The road is dotted with large homes, each nearing $1 million in value. That's because this is considered one of the most desirable spots on Edisto Island. And for a brief moment, at least part of it was Jim's.

0: But it wouldn't last. 40 acres of land and the wealth that came with it would be returned to former slave owners.
1: Yeah, I'm scared to talk about this stuff.
0: Coming up, we talk to descendants who've inherited some of that land. That's next on Reveal.
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0: From the Center for Investigative Reporting and PRX, this is Reveal. I'm Al Letson. Jim Hutchison was born enslaved on Peters Point Plantation, one of the richest plantations in South Carolina. It was owned by the Michael family.
5: I very pretentiously call this a fine plantation.
0: This is Pinckney Michael. He's showing April and Nadia around Peters Point. They're on a golf cart because the property is just too big to see by foot. Pinckney's dog, Bricks, runs alongside them.
6: This is quite the workout for a dog. This is the best.
5: I do this twice a day with her, and she, if she doesn't get it, she's like, she gets crazy at night. It's like, hey, I need to go out now.
0: Pinckney is 75 years old, with a mop of gray hair and a scruffy white beard. His sleeves are rolled up and his collar is unbuttoned.
5: You know, I was an actor once upon a time, and I went to New York to pursue that.
0: That didn't work out. He became a contractor instead. And now he's retired here on Peters Point because he's always had this land to come back to. Pinckney inherited the property from his great-great-grandfather, Isaac Jenkins Michael. He's the last man who owned Peters Point back when it was a 2,200-acre cotton plantation. The property sits on a small peninsula with stunning views of slow-flowing rivers and marshes. Peters Point has shrunk over the years. Today, Pinckney Slice is about 180 acres, overgrown with hundreds of trees and thick brush.
6: So what is it like to keep up with the land right now?
5: It never ends. And I had no idea it was going to cost so much and be so difficult to do. I have two actual farm tractors and then just a lawn tractor. And I can't keep up.
0: When Pinckney says this, I can't help but think about the enslaved people who worked this land, who were forced to do the back-breaking labor required to keep this place running.
5: See, this is one of the original drainage ditches from the plantation fields. And again, that must have been a horrible job. You know, they didn't have tractors and stuff. You know, they had carts and shovels and bags and wheelbarrows, and they laid down wooden pathways.
6: Obscene amount of work.
5: Well, it was.
0: In 1860, Isaac Jenkins Michael owned around 300 enslaved people here. This free labor fueled Edisto's multi-million dollar cotton industry, making plantation owners, as one newspaper put it, quote, unbelievably wealthy. And Isaac Jenkins Michael was near the top of that list. So we wanted to meet the new generation of Michaels and have a hard conversation. April and Nadia, pick it up from here.
1: I'm scared to talk about this stuff.
7: Pinckney knows how this looks.
5: I'm clearly a white guy who's benefited tremendously by privilege and the Civil War and everything else. At the same time, I'm doing the best I can. But it's a scary conversation to have.
7: And still, he agreed to have it. Pinckney calls himself a cranky liberal. And as much as he loved his life in New York, Edisto has always been a part of him.
5: Try and think of a more southern name than Pinckney.

0: And not just Pinckney, but Pinckney Michael. It's a well-known name in Edisto.
1: My brother is actually Isaac Jenkins Michael.
0: Yes, his brother is named after the original Isaac Jenkins Michael. So is his father, and so is his great-grandfather. To make it a little less confusing, people call him Jenks.
2: Thank you so much for taking the time to do this.
0: And he also agreed to talk to us.
3: Go ahead and do it. I think.
0: Jenks is kind of the opposite of his cranky liberal brother. He's conservative, clean-shaven with a trimmed mustache. His button-down shirt looks freshly pressed. Jenks also lives on Peter's Point, on his own 70 acres, in a house that was originally built in the 1800s, so it's quite the fixer-upper.
3: It is what it is. You know, you can only put so much perfume on the pig, and we keep on trying. But anyhow.
0: Jenks is really into keeping things as is. He's a founder and board member of the Edisto Island Open Land Trust, which works to preserve the island from overdevelopment. And that's because Jenks really does love this place.
3: Only word I can say is heaven must be close.
0: Today, Pinckney and Jenks's land is worth over $5 million. And the roots of that wealth started long before the Civil War. Peter's Point was one of the world's largest producers of Sea Island cotton, making Isaac Jenkins Michael a very wealthy man. He was able to leave an entire plantation to several of his sons and a significant amount of money to several of his daughters.
3: He was a horny old man who had four wives and 14 white children, not to mention the others.
0: The others, like Jim Hutchinson.
3: The Hutchinson was, one of his whatever.
0: Jim was Isaac Jenkins Michael's son. Jim's mother was an enslaved woman named Maria. And while both Pinckney and Jenks struggle to say it, their cousin Carol Belser doesn't mince words.
4: You know, my great-grandfather was not a nice person. He obviously was a rapist. And it's taken me a long time to come to that realization itself. Because you don't like to think of your ancestors as having dirty laundry. And he did.
0: Carol is a biologist who lives down the road.
4: It was just a real nasty time in our lives. Not a pretty part of life.
0: She lives on one of the plantations Isaac Jenkins Michael left to one of his sons. It's known as Sunnyside, and it's beautiful. You feel like you're stepping back in time. Part of the movie The Notebook was actually filmed there. Carol said she spent most of her life having no idea that she was related to the Hutchinsons. It wasn't until around 2004 that it all started to become more clear. And that was partly thanks to a phone call from Greg Estevez. And she says once she knew, she invited Greg and some of his family over for a visit.
4: We were over at the big house, and we just were sitting over there chit-chatting, and it was just wonderful. We had a great time, and from then on, it was like the doors opened up, and I realized I'm related to everybody on Edisto. Everybody!
0: It's true that Edisto is full of families whose histories are intertwined by slavery. And while Carol and Greg's families get along fine now, it was very different in 1865. Jim actually helped Union soldiers capture Carol's great-grandfather during the war.
5: It was really a world turned upside down.
0: This is Kate Macer, professor of history at Northwestern University. And she says, as slaveholders fled during the war, Edisto essentially became a Black island. And the formerly enslaved really believed
5: it is their turn to have land. It's their turn to have an opportunity to be there. They were loyal to the United States government, unlike the enslavers.
0: And the U.S. government was giving them a right to that land. Jim was one of more than 350 formerly enslaved people on Edisto to get a land title from the Freedmen's Bureau. And that number was only expected to grow.
5: I mean, it was offensive and an affront to many of the former slave owners. So obviously, most of the planters wanted their land back. And so they protested vehemently.
0: Their petitions started rolling in. In one letter to the president, 98 Sea Island planters, including Isaac Jenkins Michael, described 40 acres as cruelly unjust and demanded that the government remove this delusion and restore the land to its rightful owners.
5: It's really an amazing example of white elite victimization, right? That here they are, poor them. They are so inconvenienced by this. And of course, they are not acknowledging the former slaves worked for generations on the land without pay, that anything might be due to them or why they might be entitled to live on their own and have a share of the wealth here.
0: Isaac Jenkins Michael was not only against 40 acres. In Edisto, he started the trend of burning his cotton so that the enemy couldn't benefit from it. And like many Southern planters, he argued to the Freedmen's Bureau that the land was still legally his because he was told to evacuate. Or as Pinckney says it,
1: we left, but we didn't abandon it, and we've been paying taxes to the Confederacy. Now we'll pay taxes to you, but we didn't abandon this.
0: Pinckney is speaking to an argument many made at the time, that the government could only seize abandoned land. But Dr. Allison Dorsey of Swarthmore College says this distinction is irrelevant.
6: Because the reason that you're being encouraged to evacuate as the Confederacy is losing is that the Union Army is on the march. But you sided with traitors against your nation. So you can spin that any way you want to. I'm sorry, as a 19th century historian and as an African-American and as someone who's three generations deep in military service, everybody in the Confederacy is a traitor to the United States. So I don't know what else I can say.
0: In 1865, agents with the Freedmen's Bureau basically said the same thing, arguing that Isaac has been, quote, aiding and encouraging the rebellion. And General Rufus Saxton, one of the leaders of the 40 Acres program, even wrote to his fellow generals saying, quote, I cannot break faith now by recommending the restoration of any of these lands. In my view, this order of General Sherman is as binding as a statute. But President Lincoln was assassinated just a month after 40 Acres went into effect. And while the military was prepared to push back on the former slaveholders, the nation's new president, Andrew Johnson, was not.
6: All you had to do is sign an oath of allegiance, acknowledging that you were now going to be loyal to the United States and present to him personally, and you got your status back.
0: Johnson rescinds Sherman's order just 6 months after it went into effect. Military generals leading the Freedmen's Bureau didn't want to see it go, but ultimately, Johnson forced their hand. By the time it was all over, the 40 Acres program would last about 18 months. In that time, around 40,000 freed people had settled on hundreds of thousands of acres across Georgia and South Carolina. Not all of them had land titles, but many believed it was only a matter of time. Instead, the land would be returned to former slaveholders. And Allison says it's hard to overstate just how devastating this was for freed people.
6: My sense is that they understood this as a broken promise. And I would go out on a limb and say for some of those black men in uniform who had just fought as part of the Union Army, that this was a betrayal.
0: Records show that at least 9 formerly enslaved people were actually given 40-acre land titles on Peters Point. But Isaac Jenkins Michael got that land back before they had a chance to do anything with it. Pinckney and Jenks know their history well. They've shown us genealogies that go back to the early 18th century. They live on the same land where their ancestors lived, land where Jim Hutchinson and many others were once enslaved. We've seen the ditches these black people dug with our own eyes, still here more than a century later. Not only that, but the brothers have broken bread with Jim's descendants. And because of this deeper connection to not just their own history, but Jim's. We couldn't help but wonder if the Michaels ever wrestled with the question of what's owed. Nadia starts with Jenks.
2: Do you feel like descendants of the formerly enslaved who have worked land on these plantations on Edisto Island are warranted some kind of payment or reparations for the time they spent enslaved?
3: No.
2: No?
3: No.
2: Why is that?
3: Anybody in this country who wants to do better has the opportunity to do it. There are many, many, many black folks around this country that have been very, very successful. Now, you explain to me why.
2: I mean, I guess I'm trying to understand how...
3: It's all up in them.
2: Hundreds of...
3: If we keep giving away stuff, that's all we're going to be able to do is give away. Because people don't want to work. Because they don't have to work. Because all we're doing is giving them freebies. Nobody ever gave me anything other than this. But I now had to sweat bullets to keep it.
2: I respect that. I just, you know, there's no denying that hard work has gone into your life, Pinckney's life, Carol's life, everyone's life. But I think even you just said, I haven't been given anything, but I was given this. And so is it not fair to at least acknowledge that there has been some privilege in having hold of this land?
3: Did they not have land?
2: They meaning black people.
3: Yeah, they had it.
2: And then it was taken away.
3: I don't know whether it was taken away or not. Some of it was given back, but not all of it.
0: But we do know the land was taken away. And while some fought to hold onto it, almost none of this land was given back. We tell this story to Jenks the same way we've told it to you. And after we do, Nadia tries to ask the question another way.
2: How do we try to give some kind of reparations for a really painful history in which a lot of wealth that many of us have benefited from was in large part due to the free labor of black people, slavery. And so it's a difficult conversation. There's no doubt. I still don't know if I have a full grasp on reparations as a whole, but that's why we're asking questions. And that's why we're trying to understand what do we think we should do to try to reckon with that past?
3: I don't know. I wish I had an answer to that. I'm not happy with where this country is right now.
2: Do you have an idea of what you would like to see happen? You know, at least maybe even in your own community, if since you've lived here a long time and you know.
3: Turn that thing off for a second.
0: We turn the mic off. It's clear we've reached a dead end with Jenks. And while the interview ultimately ends amicably, it reminds us again how hard it is to talk about this stuff. But this question about reparations isn't just for Jenks. We ask Pinckney the same thing.
7: It's a societal problem or it will never be fixed. And many people think it's not a societal problem because I didn't benefit. I didn't do it. I had anything to do with this. No, you didn't. But you benefited. We're still benefiting. It'll eventually happen. I'm sure it will, but it's just not happening very quickly.
8: And why do you think that is? That, you know, something that I've always tried to grapple with is this understanding that, you know, everyone agrees when you talk to people, no matter where they are on the political spectrum, slavery was abhorrent, we should have never done it. But then when it comes time to talk about how to fix the problem, we're so resistant to that conversation.
7: Would you stop that for a minute?
2: Yeah, you want me to?
0: We shut the mic off again. This time we get an answer, but Pinckney doesn't want it on the record. It's a little surprising because he's been so candid.
8: Is the hesitation just wanting to keep peace since this is your home?
7: No, because I've stirred up enough arguments. I don't keep the peace very well, but I don't know what would be gained by it. It wouldn't change anybody, and it would make things uncomfortable. And God knows I make plenty of people uncomfortable already. I'm a Democrat and South Carolina, and a liberal one at that, that makes people plenty uncomfortable. But it's sort of like poking a beehive. I'll do it in a lot of ways, but this is something I can't make it better. I can't hardly get heard. I just get tuned out. So I don't go there.
9: But for Jim Hutchison's descendants, not going there isn't an option.
10: These are our ancestors. These are our people, you know. So this is deeply personal.
9: Next up, how the story ends for Jim and what it means to his family. That's ahead on Reveal.

0: American Football released their debut album to little acclaim in 1999 and promptly called it quits. But as time passed, more people fell in love with LP1, and it's since become an emo classic. They reformed in 2014 and released three more albums, including their latest and most ambitious, LP4. Coming up, American Football talk about their place in emo history and perform live on the next World Cafe.
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2: From the Center for Investigative Reporting and PRX, this is Reveal. I'm Al Letson. Greg Estevez is showing April and Nadia a small wooden chapel.
3: Yes, this is the church.
2: It's known as Trinity Church. Greg brought them here because this was the site of a crucial turning point for Jim Hutchison and so many others on Edisto and across the South.
3: There was a general that came here to give the bad news.
2: It was here that newly freed people would learn that the 40 acres program had been revoked.
3: Church was packed. As a matter of fact, there was many people that was looking through the windows because they couldn't even get in. And he came, and that's when he told them that the land grants that they had gotten was no good. They had to go back to work for the slave masters that they had already been enslaved to.
2: We found a diary of that day written by a white woman from the North, a teacher at one of the Freedmen's Bureau schools. She remembers the general telling freed people, quote, their old masters had been pardoned and their plantations were to be given back to them, that they wanted to come back to cultivate the land and would hire the blacks to work for them. It would become a system that wasn't quite slavery, but close.
3: So not only do they have to give the land grants back, but they have to go back to the system that he just came out of. Can you imagine? Can you imagine? I can't.
2: The woman's diary says freed people truly didn't understand at first. But as they started to understand, the room filled with, quote, murmurs of dissatisfaction. She remembers the general standing with two of the island's largest plantation owners, asking freed people to lay aside their bitter feelings and become reconciled with their old masters. She heard people in the crowd say, no, never, can't do it.

0: And then the black people started to sing. It was a spiritual that is very familiar to us today. I'm going to ask you to listen to this song within the context of history. This is 1865. The people in that church were enslaved just a few years earlier. And this is a song they and their ancestors before them would sing to help their spirit survive the brutality of slavery. And now they were turning to it again.
1: These are our ancestors. These are our people. You know? So this is deeply personal. It's very deeply personal.

0: Many freed people had already put their crops in the ground. They'd built homes. They were establishing their own self-governing communities. They had felt true independence, only to have it taken back. Jim Hutchinson was one of them. He'd felt freedom, however brief, and he wasn't going back. He would lose those 40 acres and get himself some more. We first brought you Jim's story in 2024, and we're returning to it today. Here's April and Nadia.
1: We found a letter Jim wrote to the governor of South Carolina that says a lot about his tenacity. It was written on behalf of the Black community on Edisto, and it describes the, quote, embarrassed condition they find themselves in without land. But he knows there is a 900-acre plantation for sale, and he's asking that it be purchased for him and his people, who will then refund the money in due time. He urges the governor to make it happen so his community may, quote, know the right side of justice. The governor rejects him, but Jim doesn't give up. He keeps trying for 10 years until it finally works. By 1876, Jim and 20 other freedmen were able to get nearly 700 acres of land. They bought it together and divided it all up. Jim's piece was about 230 acres. And if you're trying to do the math, that's four times more than 40 and then some. This was the start of the Hutchinsons' generational wealth. Some lots were sold off over the years. Others were never willed to anyone and are sitting in a sort of legal limbo known as heirs property. But it's not all gone. 6 acres of Jim's land are still in the family.
2: All up in here. It's Hutchinson.
1: Which brings us back to Aunt Patty, Jim's great-great-granddaughter.
2: I notice a sacred land here because it's my ancestors, and I feel it. I feel safe here. I feel like I can do so much. I'm going to try to do as much as I can with this property before I'm not here anymore.
1: Patty's brother Henry has been sitting quietly, listening to us as we talk about Jim.
3: I don't know too much about him.
4: What is it like to learn about him now?
3: Some sad parts. You know, he got shot right there in his own house, in his home.
1: Jim was shot and killed in 1885 during a 4th of July picnic on his family's land. A big group of friends and relatives were gathered there when a white man named Fred Barth showed up. According to news reports, Jim and Barth had clashed in the past, so this wasn't a friendly visit. Jim told him to leave, and the conversation devolved into a fistfight. At his trial, Barth testified that he only drew his revolver to intimidate Jim, and it went off by mistake. But witness testimony says he fired almost immediately. Barth was found guilty of manslaughter by a nearly all-black jury, but he appealed his conviction, got a new trial, and was ultimately acquitted by an all-white jury.
3: I don't see how possible I can take a chance like that. There's a party going on, and these people take a chance coming right at there in broad daylight. I got a feeling he must be old somebody, something. What do you think?
2: I don't think it was about money. I think it was about that Jim stood so firm on what he believed in, and it was like back there with slavery and everything, it was just getting over it. It was about how dare you think you can do this? How dare you, you know, walk around all proudly, you know? So I think it was about that.
1: By all accounts, Jim was a proud man. He even became known as one of the Black Kings of Edisto because he didn't just get land for himself. He got it for his community. But despite his crown, Jim's 230 acres were nothing compared to the wealth of his white father. According to an 1880 census, Isaac Jenkins Michael's land was worth well over 100 times the value of Jim's. And 160 years later, the needle has only moved so much. In 2022, for every $100 white Americans had, Black people had 15. And experts say that's because today's wealth is built on yesterday's, and yesterday's wealth is built, in large part, on slavery. Despite everything Jim gained, this is still a story of loss. He was enslaved for most of his life. The promise of 40 acres turned out to be a lie. Then he was killed on the very land he fought for years to get. And the wealth gap that started in Jim's lifetime still exists in Greg's.
4: And I'm just wondering, do descendants of Jim Hutchinson like you, should they get reparations? Should you get reparations? What do you think about that?
5: So, if you look at the totality, the Middle Passage, free labor, Jim Crow, civil rights, yes, you know, I think there should be some type of reparations. What that is, I can't tell you. I'm not smart enough to know how to fix it. I don't know how to fix it. You know, even today, a lot of people don't even want to acknowledge. And if they do acknowledge it, they downplay it. And correct me if I'm wrong.
4: Yes. I think we've experienced some of that just in our conversations with some folks here. Our impression is it's hard for people to look at it straight, and it makes them feel bad. So they'd rather not.
5: Yeah. You can turn it off.
4: Oh, yeah.
1: Greg asks us to turn off the mic because he starts to cry. He says he's had conversations where people downplay the impacts of slavery over and over again. And talking about that now with us, it all catches up to him. But there's something else about this moment. It's the third time we've been asked to turn off the mic during our reporting, and that's telling. Because if it's still this hard to talk about, it means there's still so much more to say.
0: The Smithsonian's African American History Museum in Washington, D.C. was built only in the last decade. The slave cabin on display there is from Edisto. Greg and his family helped get it there. And if you were to read one of the museum panels around it, you'll notice a now familiar name, Jim Hutchinson. Aunt Patty remembers visiting the museum, seeing that plaque, and reading Jim's story there for the first time.
2: I started crying. I said, "That's my great-grandfather. That's my great-grandfather. I had to tell somebody." I cried, and I had to tell somebody. I said, this is my grandfather. I didn't know who the people were. I just wanted somebody to know that's my great-great-grandfather. I am so, so proud. I am. I always thought it was something special about us.
0: You've been listening to 40 Acres and a Lie, a three-part investigation from Reveal and the Center for Public Integrity. Next week, we go to a pristine gated community in Georgia, surrounded by nature.
4: Oh my gosh, I think a heron caught a fish.
0: A place where wealthy retirees practice their golf swing.
6: The pulse here is upbeat. Everyone is happy.
0: But the land has a history.
4: So here I'm showing you two different land titles of two freedmen who got 40 acres on the plantation that is where your house is located.
6: This is breaking news, really.
0: That's next time on 40 Acres and a Lie. In the meantime, to see the historical records for yourself, we've got links at revealnews.org/40acres. This story was reported by April Simpson with help from Nadia Hamdan. Nadia was our lead producer. Roy Hirsch also produced today's episode. They had help from Stephen Rascon. Cynthia Rodriguez is the series editor. Thanks to our partners at the Center for Public Integrity, including Alexia Fernandez-Campbell, Pratik Rabala, Jennifer LaFleur, McNelly Torres, Ashley Clark, Vanessa Freeman, Peter Newbit-Smith, and Wesley Lowery. We also had help from genealogist Vicky McGill. For a full list of researchers and document transcribers, go to revealnews.org. 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Victoria Baranetsky is Reveal's general counsel. Our production manager is Zulema Cobb. Score and sound design by the dynamic duo, Jay Breezy, Mr. Jim Briggs, and Fernando, my man, Yo Aruda. They had help today from Cameron Smith. Vocals by Ren Woods and additional music by Dave Lennard. Taki Telenidis is our deputy executive producer. Our executive producer is Brett Myers. 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I'm Al Ledson, and remember, there is always more to the story.
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8: Big time heat and high humidity in the forecast across the state of Mississippi for the rest of the week. And even as we're looking ahead toward the weekend, overall chances for wet weather very low. Scattered clouds this evening into the overnight hours in Tupelo are low mid-70s. We're on our way to the mid to upper 90s for Thursday, Friday, too. Plenty of sunshine expected. Fair weather in Meridian this evening and tonight are low mid-70s. We are soaring well into the upper 90s Thursday and Friday. Heat index 105 to 109. Hattiesburg area clear through the night to low upper 70s. Extreme heat Thursday and Friday with highs each day near 100. I'm meteorologist Jennifer Naramore. 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
9: People are seeking change. They are seeking someone new. They are rejecting preconceived notions about what it means to be a good candidate.
10: What do Democratic voters want from their leaders? We take stock of Tuesday's primary results.
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12: I'm Juana Summers.
13: And I'm Elsie Chang. Postpartum mental health is at the center of the trial for a mother who killed her three young children.
12: Experts say the trial shows the need for more education and understanding.
14: I went to sort of from feeling a little off all day to suddenly believing people were watching me.
13: And inflation is making it more expensive for people to care for their pets.
12: Costs are also on the rise for the animal welfare community.
15: We are just to the point where a lot of rescues and shelters are just warehousing animals because there's just nowhere for them to go.
13: First, this news.
16: Live from NPR News in Washington, I'm Ryland Barton. White House Press Secretary Karoline Leavitt will be departing her role at the end of the month. In an online post, President Trump says it's so she can spend more time with her family. He says she'll now be one of his top outside advisors. Leavitt is 28 years old and was the youngest White House press secretary in history. Two media organizations are suing President Trump over his subscription service, offering early access to his Truth Social posts. NPR's Bobby Allen reports the suit claims the service violates the First Amendment and asks a court to block it.
17: The Intercept and the Freedom of the Press Foundation are suing Trump and White House officials, alleging that the service known as Truth API is illegal. For up to $100,000 a month, the offering provides banks and other investors with faster access to Trump's often market-moving social media posts, where the president makes announcements about economic policy, the war in Iran, and other matters. Trump media officials say so far, 10 customers have signed up. The suit claims the service is, quote, extraordinary, corrupt, and unconstitutional. The suit argues selling early access to the president's posts violates the First Amendment's guarantee of equal public access to the president's statements. Trump's media company said monetizing social media data is not unusual, adding that the president created the platform as a, quote, uncancelable haven for free speech. Bobby Allen, NPR News.
16: ICE is planning to purchase high-tech gloves that deliver electric shocks to people they're trying to detain. Immigrant rights advocates are concerned. NPR's Meg Anderson has more on how they work.
18: They shock you. So it looks just like a black glove, but it's got a little button on the wrist. And when that glows blue, it's activated and delivers an electric shock when it touches skin. It's sort of like a taser, except there are no prongs that come out and break the skin. But it is clearly painful.
19: Yeah.
18: The Instagram page for Compliant Technologies is filled with videos of police officers being subjected to the glove in demonstrations. Most of them grimace or yell and fall to the ground.
16: NPR's Meg Anderson reporting. The Justice Department filed criminal charges today against a hate group researcher who used to work at the Southern Poverty Law Center. As NPR's Jude Joffe Block reports, this is the latest development in the DOJ's case against the civil rights organization.
19: Heidi Byrick is an expert in white supremacist hate groups and used to direct Southern Poverty Law Center's intelligence project, which used paid informants to track extremist groups. The Justice Department has accused the organization and Byrick of making improper payments of millions of dollars to informants through fictitious companies. Byrick's attorney, Michael Proctor, said in a statement that Byrick is innocent. The case is politically motivated and that she was targeted because of, quote, her important work combating hate groups and extremists. Federal officials said Byrick was arrested Wednesday, but her lawyer disputed that and said she voluntarily appeared in court to fight the charges. Jude Joffe Block, NPR News.
16: Wall Street finished just shy of a record today after several AI stocks reported better growth. This is NPR.
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21: It's 6:04. I'm Elise Gregg, and this is MPB News. A legal challenge has kept Mississippi's two Job Corps centers from closing. Federal officials have agreed to drop plans to shut down nearly 100 Job Corps centers nationwide, including facilities in Gulfport and Crystal Springs. The decision settles a lawsuit filed by students with support from the Southern Poverty Law Center and Public Citizen. SPLC attorney Sam Boyd says the agreement safeguards programs that help students gain job skills, continue their education, and secure stable housing.
22: The most important impact of this settlement is that those centers will remain open and the students will be able to continue to attend and receive the training that they need. And future students will be able to enroll and also receive, you know, needed vocational training from Job Corps centers nationwide.
21: The settlement requires the U.S. Department of Labor to withdraw closure notices and resume normal operations at Job Corps centers across the country. The Mississippi Gulf Coast Chamber and Mississippi Gulf Coast Community College teamed up this morning to host Coffee with a Veteran in Gulfport. Former service members gathered over a free breakfast buffet to connect with local nonprofits and access dedicated support services. The event wrapped up with the presentation of Military One Coast business grants to help local veteran-owned operations grow. And Meridian is honoring James Chaney this weekend, the local civil rights activist murdered by the Ku Klux Klan in 1964 for registering black voters. The Chaney Day celebration kicks off Saturday morning at James Chaney Park with historic trolley tours, a kickball tournament, and live music. On Sunday at 5 p.m., neighbors are gathering at historic First Union Baptist Church to pay tribute to local civil rights foot soldiers. Organizers tell Twin States News the goal is to bring the community together to remember local history. This is MPB News on Think Radio, Mississippi Public Broadcasting.

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7: 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I'm Elsa Chang.
8: And I'm Juana Summers. Israeli settlers are attacking Palestinians in the occupied West Bank at a record pace, according to the UN. As of last month, 76 Palestinians had died at the hands of settlers and Israeli soldiers this year. Yet amid this violence, many thousands of Palestinians continue to work for Israelis in the West Bank. NPR's Frank Langfitt reports on how Palestinian workers balance their need to make money with their anger toward Israel's occupation.
9: Nahal Amer works in an Israeli factory that makes cleaning wipes. We speak through his car window in a factory parking lot to avoid attention. Nahal is 51. He hates the Israeli occupation.
10: The settlements are like an octopus. It spreads its tentacles, chokes you, and gradually encroaches on your space.
9: Amer's referring to the Israeli settlements consuming land where Palestinians hope to build a future state. His dilemma? Amer earns twice as much working for Israelis as he did at a Palestinian gas station. I ask him how he feels about working for the Israelis. I'm forced to, Amer says. Israeli companies began setting up factories in the West Bank in the 1980s. Over time, businesses benefited from low-wage Palestinian labor, and Palestinians made more than they could elsewhere. After Hamas attacked Israel on October 7th, 2023, that bargain became harder for many Palestinians. Israel revoked work permits, citing security. At least 18,000 people lost their jobs working for Israeli factories and settlements here. Meher Abdullah runs a grocery store in a village near the factory.
11: People used to buy on credit before, and then when they get paid, they would come and pay up. After October 7, I realized people would ask for credit, but then wouldn't pay. I'll show you.
9: He's taking out a notebook and showing me all the debts. Abdullah says his customers, fellow Palestinians, owe him $33,000 he'll never get back. He's had to cut his staff from 15 to 3. Abdullah says he can shoulder the loss because he has other businesses.
11: Thank God I didn't have to work in the settlements.
9: Erez Magor is a sociology professor at Ben-Gurion University who studied the settlement economy. He says historically, this work arrangement is not unusual.
12: In the past, where you had colonialism and colonies, you had the local population working. If it's agriculture, if it's mining, or if it's construction, whatever it is, working for their occupiers, right?
9: The Israeli government denies that the West Bank is a colony. Instead, it sees the area as part of a Jewish biblical heartland. Regardless, Magor says the arrangement can be bitter for some Palestinian workers.
12: The settlement housing and these industrial zones are being constructed by the same Palestinians that are losing their land and, you know, seeing the dream of a Palestinian

0: This is NPR News.
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2: The overall chances for wet weather throughout the state of Mississippi for the rest of the week and into the weekend on the low end side. It looks like this sprawling ridge of high pressure is going to be building on in. We have some big time heat and some high humidity coming in. It's going to be a dangerous go of it for the next several days. Dry tonight, Oxford, a low upper 70s. We're into the middle 90s with a heat index near 105 Thursday and for Friday. For the Vicksburg area, clear through the night, a low upper 70s. Highs are well into the upper 90s. Thursday and Friday, the heat index near 110. Pascagoula, clear through the night, a low upper 70s. Low to mid 90s in those high heat index values Thursday and Friday. I'm Jennifer Naramore. 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
5: Live from NPR News in Culver City, California, I'm Duane Brown. White House Press Secretary Karoline Leavitt is leaving at the end of the month. As NPR's Deepa Shivaram tells us, her time ends as Trump is facing troubling polling numbers ahead of the November midterm election.
6: President Trump announced Leavitt's departure in a post on social media, saying she was leaving to spend time with her two young children. He called Leavitt one of his, quote, most trusted aides, and said she would now serve as a top outside advisor as Republicans gear up for the midterm elections in November. Leavitt first started working for Trump at the end of his first administration. She also ran for Congress in her home state of New Hampshire, but was unsuccessful, and she later worked for Trump's super PAC before coming on to his 2024 campaign. Who her replacement will be is not yet clear. While Leavitt was on parental leave, several cabinet officials briefed the press. Deepa Shivaram, NPR News, The White House.
5: Well, in the Democratic primary race for Wisconsin governor, David Crowley beat Democratic Socialist Francesca Hong last night in a key swing state. Crowley is a black moderate and county executive from Milwaukee who overcame both pundits' and pollsters' predictions. Jessica Taylor with the Cook Political Report told NPR's Here and Now that polling was off. Hong led the race by double digits going into the primary.
7: Hong made some missteps. She was going on a lot of national media. One now infamous interview with CNN, she talked about not saying that she isn't against Thanksgiving. It became sort of a meme in many ways, and I think just sort of talked to the dysfunction around her campaign. It showed us last night that candidates and campaigns still matter, and I think when it came down to it, Crowley just ran a better race there at the end.
5: Reporter Jessica Taylor, Crowley will face a Trump-backed candidate for Wisconsin governor in November. You're listening to NPR News. A former Chinese premier, Zhu Rongji, has died at the age of 97 in Beijing. He was best known for helping China's economy connect to the world. NPR's Jennifer Pak has more.
8: After Zhu Rongji became premier in 1998, he announced bold reforms to state-run companies. No matter whether the path ahead is a minefield or a bottomless abyss, he told reporters at the time, I will carry out my duties until my last breath. His policies triggered mass layoffs and seeded today's debt problems. But he also negotiated China's entry into the World Trade Organization, which has turned the country into a manufacturing powerhouse. He was known for his blunt style, winning him both fans and enemies. State-run Xinhua News Agency says Zhu died from illness without giving more detail. He is survived by his wife, a son, and a daughter. Jennifer Pak, NPR News, Yiwu, China.
5: A grand jury indictment unsealed here in Los Angeles today charges Nick Reiner with the murder of his parents in their Brentwood home last December. Hollywood actor, director Rob Reiner and his wife Michelle Singer Reiner were found stabbed to death, and their son was charged 2 days later. A new allegation of lying in wait before attacking them was added to the indictment today, making Reiner eligible for the death penalty, but prosecutors have yet to decide whether to seek it. You're listening to NPR News.
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0: It's considered from NPR News. I'm Juana Summers.
7: And I'm Elsa Chang. A magnitude 7.4 earthquake struck Colombia early this week, killing hundreds of people. The loss of life is tragic, though so far the death toll is much lower than in neighboring Venezuela. That country was hit by a similarly sized pair of quakes last month. NPR's Katia Riddle looks at what these two seismic events have in common and what accounts for their differences.
8: The Colombia earthquake is what seismologists call an intermediate depth earthquake. William Barnhart works for the U.S. Geological Survey, or USGS, and has been tracking this event.
9: So it's an earthquake that happened about 100 kilometers down inside the earth. That's somewhat deep.
8: Barnhart says this part of the world has seen its share of these.
9: These earthquakes are somewhat common in South America. There's been 32 or 33 of these since the early 1900s.
8: These earthquakes can be relatively benign unless they reach denser population centers like this one did.
9: It still was strong enough to cause a fairly significant amount of damage.
8: The USGS says it is possible the eventual toll could climb towards 1,000. That's compared to more than 6,000 people killed in Venezuela last month. In terms of overall damage, he says in Colombia,
9: it's an order of magnitude smaller than in Venezuela.
8: That's in part because the Venezuela earthquake was closer to the surface of the earth. Harold Tobin is the director of the Pacific Northwest Seismic Network. He says the Colombia quake was deeper and its reach more diffuse.
10: An earthquake like this tends to affect a wider area than a shallow earthquake like the one we saw in Venezuela a few weeks ago.
8: Depth and reach are just a couple of the many factors that determine how deadly an earthquake is, says Tobin.
10: But then how it actually affects people depends on all kinds of things, including, you know, just literally where people live relative to the earthquake, how high the population density is, how good or bad construction practices are in the region.
8: Colombia does have earthquake-resistant building standards, which can reduce the risk of collapse, but many communities remained vulnerable. That's because building construction is only part of the equation, says Tobin. Another thing that matters is the way the seismic waves moved through the earth.
10: And it turns out, unfortunately, they get amplified by places where we have, instead of bedrock at the surface, we have, you know, layers of sediment, right? Loose, softer sediment shakes more. people, especially in mountainous regions, tend to live in the lowlands because that's where you can farm.
8: But in a quake, that sediment can become deadly. Venezuela had even more damage because the earthquake's most severe effects were concentrated in heavily populated areas along the country's northern urban corridor. William Barnhart from USGS says despite their similarities in magnitude and close geography, it would be a mistake to think that these two events are related. These quakes just happen to occur in relatively close proximity.
9: It's coincidence. There's a magnitude 7 earthquake on Earth about once a month.
8: The natural world produces events like this all the time, says Barnhart. It's when they cause devastating loss of life that they command our attention. Katie Everdell, NPR News.

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2: 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More at bcbsms.com.
3: Big time heat and high humidity in the forecast across the state of Mississippi for the rest of the week. And even as we're looking ahead toward the weekend, overall chances for wet weather very low. Scattered clouds this evening into the overnight hours in Tupelo are low mid-70s. We're on our way to the mid to upper 90s for Thursday, Friday too. Plenty of sunshine expected. Fair weather in Meridian this evening and tonight are low mid-70s. We are soaring well into the upper 90s Thursday and Friday. Heat index 105 to 109. Hattiesburg area clear through the night to low upper 70s. Extreme heat Thursday and Friday with highs each day near 100. I'm meteorologist Jennifer Naramore. This is Think Radio.